0: Workers saying they'll probably have to keep doing something to earn money in their golden years. Why? The Ipsos poll found that 64% of non-retirees are more focused on their current situation than on setting aside money for a future without work.
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3: Or for non-medical reasons. U.S. stocks slid further from their record heights today after continued tensions in the Middle East concerned investors. I'm Stephanie Officer, ABC News.
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5: From Bloomberg World Headquarters in New York, I'm Doug Krisner. Let's update top stories. We'll look at market action as well. 9:05 in the morning in Tokyo. So we have trading in Japanese equities. The Nikkei lower by 0.9%. Very little movement in U.S. Treasuries at this hour. We did have higher yields in the States, given a spike in the price of crude oil, and that came on signs the U.S. and Iran are far apart on a deal to end the war. We have seen renewed fighting in Lebanon, and at the same time, Iranian media reported an oil tanker had been seized in the Strait of Hormuz. Also consider the deterioration in this truce between the U.S. and Iran. It officially collapsed today, and President Trump rejected the idea of extending it. In New York trading, WTI was up 2.5%. We're up another 0.4% right now at just under $85. As I mentioned, those higher oil prices rekindled concern over stubborn inflation. We have seen inflation well above the Fed's target for the past 5 years. And a fair question is whether the Fed will raise interest rates before the end of the year to get it under control. Now, in the Treasury market today, the yield on the 30-year hit 5.31%. That's the highest in nearly 2 decades. Here is Bloomberg's Ruth Carson.
6: It points to a number of things. One, you know, an ongoing Iran war that, you know, the long and still does have that influence when it comes to inflation angst. At the same time, you've got government spending, fiscal worries. You know, the pot isn't looking that good at all for bond investors looking for duration. So what do you do in this environment? You sell. And we all know that when it comes to risky government debt, the longer the duration, the riskier it is. And definitely the 30-year is in the crosshairs when it comes to selling.
5: That is Bloomberg's Ruth Carson. Away from the 30-year, if you look at the 10, it was up nearly 3 basis points in New York trading to 472. And we're holding at that level now in the Tokyo session. U.S. equities declined. The S&P fell 0.5%. To be fair, we did have a rally among chip makers. The Philadelphia Semiconductor Index was up today by 1.6%. Anthropic is on track to generate annualized revenue of more than $65 billion based on its current performance. That's more than a 7-fold increase from its pace at the end of last year. We are told Anthropic shared those figures as part of a regular update with its investors. Right now in Tokyo, Nikkei negative 0.7%. We do have a rally in chip stocks in Seoul, sending the Kospi higher by more than 2%. Global news, 24 hours a day, and whenever you want it with Bloomberg News Now. I'm Doug Krisner. This is Bloomberg.
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9: And I'm Joe Weisenthal.
8: Today, you are listening to our conversation with Justin Mankin, professor of geography at Dartmouth and director of the Climate Modeling and Impacts Group. We are talking about why this year's record-breaking El Nino could end up costing the global economy $10 trillion. We do, in fact, have the perfect guest. We're going to be speaking to someone who not only follows the weather, but also tries to measure its economic impact. We have Justin Mankin. He is professor of geography at Dartmouth and director of the Climate Modeling and Impacts Group. So, Justin, thank you so much for coming on All Thoughts.
10: Yeah, happy to be here. Thanks for having me.
8: I feel like maybe the first thing we should do is, can you convince Joe that El Nino is a real thing?
9: No,
8: apparently he needs like a first-person experience of it. What is El Nino?
9: What is it?
10: Yeah, like wind chill factor, it is, it is in fact real and measurable.

0: And they're both kind of actually aerodynamically related, right?
1: Okay.
0: So wind chill, the feeling you get on your skin is owing to the fact that the wind is wicking away latent heat from your skin, which is the heat associated with a phase change of water from a liquid to a vapor. And so that's why when you get out of a shower, you feel cooler than before you get into it, right? So that evaporation off your skin induced by aerodynamic resistance, i.e. the wind, that is the thing that's cooling you down, which is why we can measure it and why we can tell you that cold exposure is a bad thing. The El Nino phenomenon is an ocean atmosphere. It's kind of part of what's called the El Nino Southern Oscillation, which is essentially a relationship between the tropical Pacific and the overlying tropical atmosphere. And it has a tendency to be in what we call a neutral state, which is kind of average conditions, where you have these easterly trade winds. So these are winds that are blowing from east to west across the tropics along the equator.
1: Okay.
0: And what they're doing is they're dragging surface water that's been warm because it's in the tropics. The sun is just shining there all year round. And so that water heats up, and then the winds kind of drag that surface water and create literally a pile such that the sea altitude is higher in the West Pacific than in the East Pacific. And that pile of warm water is something we call the West Pacific Warm Pool. And so it just sits there parked by Indonesia and Australia. And then every once in a while, those trade winds weaken and break down. And that pile of warm water that actually penetrates quite deep into the Western Tropical Pacific, that pile of warm water just spreads itself out over the vast expanse that is the tropical Pacific. And so that's actually how we measure El Nino, is we're measuring it as a function of sea surface temperature anomalies. So how much warmer than average are ocean temperatures at the surface, you know, at this time in this location? And, you know, there are different ways to kind of calculate what the regional average is, and we can get into that technical nitty gritty. But essentially all this water sloshes back eastward, and in doing so, reconfigures all of weather, which is just energy redistribution from the sun on our fluid planet, right? It redistributes all of that energy differently than would have been the case if all that water were piled up in the Western Pacific. I guess like a really simple analogy a listener could maybe grab onto is they've walked into a cold room where there's a little space heater plugged into the corner, right? And that little space heater, yeah, is maybe generating some heat that's warming up the room, but it's really only warming up that corner of the room.
1: Yeah.
0: That is akin to neutral, or what are called La Nina-like conditions, which is an amplification of the neutral pattern, meaning that those winds are stronger than normal and the Eastern Tropical Pacific is cooler than normal. When you slosh all that water back across the entire expanse of the tropical Pacific, it's akin to walking into a room that has wall-to-wall radiators instead. The thermodynamics of that room, that's a totally different experience for you than would have been the case if it was just that space heater in the corner. And so when an El Nino occurs, what it is doing, it is essentially the tropics are the heat engine of global weather and climate, and it's a complete reconfiguration such that so much more of our global atmosphere is exposed to that heat energy from the ocean that would have otherwise been buried in the Western Tropical Pacific. Does that make sense?
1: That was an amazing answer.
2: Yeah.
1: And I understand something that I went 45 years without having any idea of, and now I get it. And as someone who used to live in a drafty New England home, I have a lot of experience with space heaters that only heat up that corner of the room. What are the conditions, or what are the drivers such that these El Niños are semi-regular? Why do they seem to come every few years? Why are they not a permanent pattern? Why is one year an El Nino year and another year isn't?
0: Yeah, there's a lot of work on kind of the drivers of the breakdown of the winds in the Eastern Tropical Pacific. I think a simple answer is that we live on a sphere that's rotating and has stratified and unstratified fluids in the form of the ocean and the atmosphere. And that essentially means that energy is propagated as wave phenomena, right? With peaks and troughs. And El Nino is akin to a wave phenomena, right? It is kind of a pattern, what we call a mode of variability. George Philander, who is this Princeton geophysicist and major scholar of El Nino, called El Nino the trunk of the variability tree when it comes to climate variation in terms of kind of regulating these pulses of energy redistribution around our planet. And so, you know, a phenomena like El Nino being modal, meaning it has a canonical pattern temporally and spatially, and then induces physical responses that we can characterize and use as a means of prediction, right? Like, we know what we should expect for Peru. We know what we should expect for Australia. And we're able to do that because we've diagnosed this mode of variability and given it a name and characterized its length scales and characterized what we call its teleconnections, meaning the kind of physical bridge between El Nino as a phenomenon and what it implies for the Indian monsoon or for the southwestern United States temperature and precipitation regime for that season. And we've given these things a name, and they've come, instead of being purely a source of kind of stochastic uncertainty, just kind of random variation in weather and climate, they become a means of predictability. And that's what's really powerful about investigating these type of phenomena and giving them names, right? We have El Nino or El Nino Southern Oscillation, which is the kind of teleconnection with the overlying atmosphere. We have the North Atlantic Oscillation. We have the Indian Ocean Dipole. We have the Madden-Julian Oscillation. So we've like identified these patterns and their kind of manifestation. And that in terms of like their underlying drivers, which is, I think, the question you're asking, I think it's just a function mostly of living on a complex planet with geophysical fluid dynamics, as such that these wave phenomena just kind of emerge on these characteristic timescales. The precise mechanism of action that kind of leads to the breakdown of these easterly trade winds, which like triggers what's called the Bjerknes feedback, which is this positive feedback loop, so an amplifying feedback that tends to reinforce itself, can come from myriad different places, from changes in ice cover to, you know, a weakening of the equator to pole temperature gradient. All kinds of different things have some culpability in potentially causing a breakdown of these winds that allow the sea surface temperatures to slosh eastward again and reconfigure all severe weather on our planet.
2: So talk to us about what the forecast actually is for this particular El Nino, because I read these things like, apparently the Australian Bureau of Meteorology, which would be interested in this because Australia is particularly affected by El Nino, apparently, the Relative Oceanic Nino Index, or RONI for short, apparently has never reached the 3.3 threshold that they currently project before. So that seems extreme. What exactly are we expecting here?
0: So there's a bunch of different ways to forecast El Nino. All of them kind of stem from some of the original innovative work in the late 70s and early 80s by Mark Kane and Steve Zeebiak, who built the first kind of physical model of El Nino to explain it as a phenomenon and then actually make predictions of its occurrence, which is pretty remarkable. But all these are kind of based on, some of them are statistical in nature, so kind of taking temperatures at time T and making a prediction given kind of autocorrelation in that time series, what it should look like at time T plus one. There are others that are physical models that are actually simulating the relationship between oceanic temperatures, winds, the overlying atmosphere, and what it does to the kind of pressure and circulation that actually gets air moving in the first place. And so those ones are called process-based models, and those are distinct from these statistical models. But all of them, regardless of how it's being modeled, are kind of converging on a record El Nino, at least since 1950, but arguably since much earlier, right? The 1877-1878 El Nino, which was associated with the Great Famines, and Mike Davis has this amazing book from 2002 about that El Nino event. That one, I think, is, you know, kind of indistinguishable in strength from El Ninos we've already had, such as the ones in 1982 and 83, the 97 and 98 El Nino, which listeners may remember as being associated with Chris Farley's SNL skit of I Am the El Nino, right? And, you know, the 2015 and 2016 El Nino, which I believe is the one on record, depending on your indices. So we've had really strong El Ninos, but this one is looking like it's much bigger potentially. Every forecast right now, I believe, puts the forthcoming, the unfolding El Nino, because we are in an advisory and we have been since June, according to the National Oceanic and Atmospheric Administration's Climate Prediction Center. Essentially, you're looking at every forecast being having a warmer El Nino than the 2016 El Nino.
1: Wow.
2: How did we actually discover El Nino as a weather phenomenon? Because it happens with some regularity, but it's not like it happens every 3 to 4 years, like right on time at the same intensity as the previous, you know, round. So how did people identify this as an actual measurable phenomenon?
0: So the person who first modeled El Nino from a physics perspective, Mark Kane, this amazing geophysicist at Lamont Doherty Earth Observatory at Columbia University, and his colleagues, they wrote this incredible paper, I believe in Nature, back in the 90s or early aughts, where they essentially showed that there was really good archaeological evidence that Peruvian potato farmers as long as 500 years ago were forecasting El Nino.
1: Stay tuned for more of our interview with Justin Mankin, professor of geography at Dartmouth. We're talking about the potential economic impacts of this year's El Nino. To hear the full conversation, subscribe to Odd Lots wherever you get your podcasts. I'm Jill Weisenthal.
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3: Now, your three-day weather forecast on Bloomberg 92.9.
4: Shower or two possible through the evening, otherwise lots of clouds, areas of fog tonight, low in the upper 60s. Skies become partly sunny Tuesday. A late-day shower can't be ruled out. We'll get up to 80. We'll clear out Tuesday night, low in the middle 60s. Mostly sunny Wednesday, high in the middle to upper 80s. Some showers possible Thursday, high 80 to 85. I'm Scott Kaplan with your three-day forecast on Bloomberg 92.9.
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7: The whole storyline is interesting because of who he is, Mark Walter, right? It's not just a name that you would recognize on Wall Street, which you would, because on Wall Street you have his giant asset manager, Guggenheim Investments, his broker-dealer that's run by the former Bear Stearns CEO, Alan Schwartz. But also a name that should be known on Main Street and has bled through to that space, because in his stable of sports team are the Dodgers, the Chelsea Football Club, Lakers, Cadillac F1 team, the Professional Women's Hockey League, where the winner plays for the Walter Cup. So here's someone who's at that intersection of Main Street and Wall Street. So when you have this sort of money trouble that pops up, and when money trouble is perhaps a very loose term for what is happening right now, because he also owns insurers, and as the feds probe how these insurers made loans, whether they made loans to affiliated assets or not, it's clearly raised the temperature a little bit. All our reporting shows that he has been accelerating and rushing efforts to try and clean up that insurance balance sheet. But the spillover effect of that, as a result of that, you are seeing some big ticket, important trophy assets being taken away from him potentially. Last week, you had that surprise sale of the Los Angeles Lakers. The headline figure says a $12.5 billion record-breaking sale. Sounds great, but when was the last time you've heard of a professional sports team like that, of that stature, getting flipped in less than a year, right, as if it was some Jersey Shore mansion?
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2: This is Odd Lots on Bloomberg Radio. I'm Tracy Alloway.
1: And I'm Joe Weisenthal.
2: Today's episode, we are looking at El Nino and why we're expecting a record breaker this year that could cost the global economy up to $10 trillion. We are speaking with Justin Mankin, professor of geography at Dartmouth.
1: When we talk about a, quote, record El Nino, what is the measure? Is it the heat variation? Is it the expected change in rainfall or drought? Like, what are the sort of the gauges that we use to say this is a record El Nino or not, or measuring that? What are the parameters of an El Nino?
0: My understanding is it's all benchmarked to the magnitude of the sea surface temperature anomaly.
1: Okay.
0: An anomaly, you know, is a departure from expectation or a departure from normal. And so what constitutes normal becomes really important there for kind of setting the magnitude of how anomalous something is, right? And that's why, you know, when Tracy was talking about the relative Nino index, right, the RONI, right, that's kind of shifting a kind of a rolling baseline, because we have secular warming in the tropical Pacific owing to global warming that's occurring, right? As you heat up the planet, the largest reservoir of heat storage just happens to be the 70% volume of water that constitutes our planet's surface. And it takes a lot of energy to heat up a volume of water. It's much, much more energy intensive to heat up a volume of water than it is an equivalent volume of air.
1: Right.
0: So that specific heat is just much higher. So it's just a great energy reservoir, and the ocean has been doing humanity an incredible solid by absorbing all this excess heat, which is the problem of global warming, right? That we're not allowing our atmosphere to shed heat as efficiently as it otherwise would have been if greenhouse gases were lower in our atmosphere. And in doing so, we're having to heat up to reattain equilibrium such that the energy coming in from the sun is balanced by Earthlight leaving out to space. That is not in balance at the moment. And a lot of that excess heat is going into the ocean. And that's how planetary temperatures increase, such that it can equal out again. That's essentially a very simple global warming 101. But the way we're measuring El Nino as a phenomenon is by taking a regional average, so choosing an area in the tropical Pacific that is canonically associated with the manifestation of El Nino. And you can choose different regions and then benchmarking those average temperatures in this month to expectation would have averages been
1: sure.
0: over time. And so you can choose different regions. So there's a Niño 3 region, which is kind of shifted towards the Central Pacific. There's a Niño 4 region, which is shifted a bit more eastward. There's a Niño 3-4 region, which is kind of the typical region that's now used, which characterizes El Niño over something in between those two regions. Then there's the E index, which is taking a dimension reduction technique on a spatial field and collapsing it to say these are kind of the dominant directions of variability in that field. And that E index would kind of represent something differently in the sense that El Niño, while we think of it as a singular phenomenon, it has a geography associated with it. And that geography means that it has flavors associated with it. And so these flavors mean that different parts of the tropical Pacific warm differently and look anomalously different. And so not every El Niño is the same. And so its consequences in terms of the hazard it brings for the United States or for hurricane occurrence in the Atlantic basin or whatever, right? It's not the same for every El Niño event. The spatial pattern of those sea surface temperature anomalies also seems to matter. And so there's been a lot of work on kind of diagnosing these different flavors of El Niño, and the E index is intended to try to capture some of that. So there are lots of different ways we're measuring it, but it's always a sea surface temperature anomaly in degrees Celsius benchmark to some expectation or average of normal. Mm.
2: So one of the things that Joe and I have learned in doing various agricultural episodes over the years is that when you have a supply shock, the timing matters, right? Mm. So you generally don't want to declare war in the spring planting season, right, when all your soldiers might be off planting stuff instead. Does the timing of this particular El Niño matter? I keep reading that the peak of this El Niño is expected to be in the fall in the Northern Hemisphere. Is that particularly unfortunate timing?
0: You know, there's been a lot of work that looks, you know, the planting and harvest of crops tends to be something that is highly calendar dependent. And there's a bit of flexibility that I think farmers have to be responsive to their expectations for weather variability. And certainly ag forecasts have become important, and agriculture at large has become really dependent on El Niño forecasts. The thing about El Niño is that it does typically peak in December, January, and February. So this is kind of the boreal, meaning the northern hemisphere winter. And that has implications for the austral summer, right? For the southern hemisphere summer, which is in the opposite season. It also, there's also kind of a time dependency associated with the impact. So let me just concretize this with an example. We've been in an El Niño advisory since June. That's also coincident with the typical onset of the South Asian monsoon, which is a determinant of feast or famine for billions of people, right? You can link monsoon onset to, you know, farmer well-being and farmer suicides. Mm. You can link the timing of monsoon onset to diesel prices within India and the political fates of people around diesel subsidies, because if the monsoon onset is delayed, you have a bunch of farmers suddenly needing to irrigate crops where they otherwise wouldn't have had to. And that irrigation is dependent on the generators that rely on diesel fuel. And so you can see price spikes around those types of things, and the political fortunes of like municipal and kind of local politicians kind of surviving or not surviving in elections based on those kinds of things. So there's like lots of cascading ways in which an El Niño, even at this early stage in its life cycle, which tends to kind of start after what we call the spring prediction barrier, which is kind of this period in time where it's difficult to make a prediction about whether or not an El Niño is going to occur, to next February. So we're looking at kind of a wind down of this event in February, March of 2027. What's interesting about it is that it's going to lock in all sorts of phenomena. You know, 2026 has a non-trivial chance of being the warmest year on record, not simply because of global warming, but because of this emergent El Niño. So it is already kind of just increasing global temperatures over what they would have been in absence of this event. And it's nearly locked in a virtually guaranteed record temperature for 2027, even though we haven't actually had that year unfold yet. It's no coincidence that the hottest years on record have almost always been El Nino years, right? When you take a warming trend and then you impose an anomaly on top of that, you're just going to get these outliers. And so these impacts are arguably already manifesting. So the South Asian monsoon was delayed. That onset was delayed by this El Nino. And so while the kind of major teleconnections and the peak strength associated with this event is anticipated to be in the winter, which is typically the case associated with El Ninos and just kind of the life cycle associated with them, its impacts are manifesting now and will continue to manifest into 2027.
1: Let's talk a little bit about the economic costs that we associate with an El Nino. Like I said, up until your first answer in this interview, I didn't know what an El Nino really was, but that certainly doesn't mean I've never said it or read it before. You know, I used to be on TV, you have a guest, he was like, oh, the upcoming El Nino.
2: And Joe's stroking his beard, pontificating about the El Nino.
1: Yes, But it always seems like a sort of cyclical thing. It's like, okay, it hits every few years and there's some costs and then it goes back to normal. But there are whole books about the long-term consequences of any given El Nino. It sounds like at least in some serious ones, there can be quite a tail, quite a, you know, ripple effects. When you go back and look at maybe some of the more recent big El Ninos that we had, I think you mentioned there was one in the early 80s. How do you think about like tallying up, I don't know what the global economy, the price the global economy paid for it.
0: It's very hard to know what El Nino is going to look like in 2050, what it's going to look like in 2100, and how that picture changes as a function of what your background warming happens to be. One of the things we had been investigating is just, well, we kind of had pivoted from thinking about future to saying, well, we live in a world where global warming has already occurred. We can simply document what has happened. And so much of what my lab group does here at Dartmouth is investigate retrospectively, kind of build that documentary evidence of here are the costs of climate change to date. And in thinking about the costs of climate change to date, one of the things you have to do is isolate those costs from the costs that would have happened anyway, such as the cost from El Nino, which is an innate form of climate variability, right? El Nino occurs in absence of people and their greenhouse gas emissions.
1: Okay.
0: And so isolating that cost and kind of partitioning it from the cost accounting of global warming to date became a pretty important exercise. So we're always in kind of detection and attribution science trying to say, well, what is consistent with the world as it has been versus the world as it would have been absent global warming? And that means having a really clear picture of what we call internal climate variability, such as the variability from El Nino. And so we were interested in this cost accounting of El Nino, just to clarify the cost of global warming to date.
1: Sure.
0: And when we went back and did this exercise using these causal inference techniques, so this is all observationally built, right? We can take data of variation in El Nino, which is essentially a random treatment, right? It is stochastically generated while it has a life cycle, you know, against it. Our global economies aren't necessarily shaping sea surface temperature anomaly patterns in places like the tropical Pacific, right? So it's effectively exogenous from our economy, right? And so that's really crucial in this empirical setting of trying to identify, well, what's the effect of an El Nino on an economy and how does that upward aggregate to a macroeconomic toll? What you can do is just take a bunch of data of something like gross domestic product, which is summarizing all economic productivity, goods and services produced by an economy. We have pretty good data on that for at the country scale for a pretty long amount of time. And you can look at differences in that economic growth.
1: More to come from our conversation on a potentially record-breaking El Nino with Justin Mankin, professor of geography at Dartmouth and director of the Climate Modeling and Impacts Group. I'm Joe Weisenthal.
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19: ABC News, I'm Stephanie Officer. The memorandum of understanding between the U.S. and Iran has expired. ABC's Jonathan Carl.
20: And today had been the deadline for the U.S. and Iran to finalize a nuclear agreement and come to a permanent end to the conflict. But that agreement never came close to happening, and there is no end in sight to the war. The Iranians said that that peace deadline, quote, is no longer relevant.
19: Today, a U.S. judge blocked plans to move the FBI's headquarters to a federal building in Washington after finding President Trump's administration illegally threw out a previously approved plan to build a new facility nearby in Maryland. Social media site Discord has suspended its live streams in Brazil after criticism it failed to protect children and adolescents. The move takes place in the wake of a suicide case. Brazil's government has tried regulating minors' use of the internet with mixed results when countries including Australia, Canada, and Indonesia are undertaking similar efforts. This is ABC News.
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21: From Bloomberg World Headquarters in New York, I'm Doug Krisner. Let's update top stories. We'll look at market action as well, beginning with crude oil. In New York trading, prices spiked on signs the U.S. and Iran appear to be far apart on any deal to end their war. We've seen renewed fighting in Lebanon, and at the same time today, Iranian media reported an oil tanker had been seized in the Strait of Hormuz. At the same time, this deteriorating truce with Iran officially collapsed today. President Trump rejected the idea of extending it. In New York trading, WTI was up 2.5%. We're up another 0.4% at the moment at 84.85. Those higher oil prices in turn rekindled concern over stubborn inflation. Now, we know that inflation has been stuck above the Fed's target for the past 5 years. So a key question now seems to be, what will it take for the Fed to raise interest rates, maybe as soon as the end of this year? In the Treasury market today, the yield on the 30-year jumped to 5.31%. That is the highest level in nearly 2 decades. The equity market in the States retreated today, with the S&P falling 0.5%. To be fair, we did have a rally among some of the chip makers. Philadelphia Semiconductor Index was up today by 1.6%. Anthropic is on track to generate annual revenue of more than $65 billion based on its current performance. That's more than a sevenfold increase from its pace at the end of last year. We are told Anthropic shared these figures as part of a regular update with its investors. NVIDIA has agreed to spend as much as $105 billion to support a massive new data center campus in Ohio set to be leased by OpenAI. NVIDIA is lending the power of its balance sheet for this project. Incidentally, this data center will be equipped with NVIDIA semiconductors and computers. Right now, we do see a rally in South Korea, where the market is back online after a holiday Monday. The Kospi is up more than 3%. In Tokyo, the Nikkei negative 0.3%. 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
3: Now, your three-day weather forecast on Bloomberg 92.9.
4: A stray shower this evening, mostly cloudy, patchy fog tonight, low in the upper 60s. Skies become partly sunny Tuesday, a slight chance for a late-day shower, high near 80. We clear out Tuesday night, low in the middle 60s. Mostly sunny Wednesday, 85 to 90. Partly sunny, showers possible Thursday, high in the lower to middle 80s. I'm Scott Kaplan with your three-day forecast on Bloomberg 92.9.
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12: This is a Bloomberg Business of Sports report. Madison Square Garden Sports has filed with the Securities and Exchange Commission a Form 10 for the proposed spinoff of the New York Rangers from the world champion New York Knicks. The end result would be two separate publicly traded companies. The MSG Knickerbocker side would include its G League affiliate, the Westchester Knicks, while MSG Rangers would include its minor league affiliate, the Hartford Wolfpack, along with the MSG Training Center. MSG Sports says that James Dolan would serve as the executive chairman and chief executive officer of both entities. The spinoff is expected to be completed by the end of October of this year, but is subject to league approval, along with the receipt of a tax opinion from council, as well as board approval. The spinoff, which is tax-free, is expected to distribute 100% of the Rangers company's common stock proportionally to MSG Sports shareholders. According to Forbes, the Knicks are worth $9.75 billion, the third most valuable NBA team, while the Rangers are the second most valuable NHL club, valued at $4 billion. That's the Bloomberg Business Sports Report. I'm Dan Schwartzman.
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26: On the latest Balance of Power podcast, we spent time with Harmeet Dhillon, Assistant Attorney General for Civil Rights, about the DOJ's approach to election security.
27: There'll be some prosecutions in the pipeline of people who voted illegally, who should not have. And we see a problem, frankly, with some election officials refusing to clean up their voter rolls and knowingly allowing non-citizens, for example, to stay on the voter rolls. This is a federal crime. And so we reminded people of that. But overall, the goal is not so much going after one voter here or there. It is increasing all American citizens' confidence in our elections, and that requires us to enforce our laws.
26: What's your biggest concern about election security beyond voter fraud? We've been hearing stories about cyber attacks on municipal water systems just in the last couple of weeks that some believe are coming from Iran, for instance. Are you monitoring foreign actors ahead of this election?
27: Well, I'm not going to comment on that kind of level of thing, but I will say that the concern about having elections that all Americans can feel confident in is a high priority of this White House. It's something that I frequently meet with other agency heads on, and you know, Department of Homeland Security is involved in it, the Postal Service is involved in it, and we really want every American to get out there and vote and feel confident in the outcome. That's an important part of
26: Absolutely.
27: It, is not just vote, but also feel like you can accept the outcome of the elections. And over the years, we've had Republicans and Democrats, Hillary Clinton's and Stacey Abrams, have both come out and said, you know, they didn't accept the outcome or they didn't like what happened in their particular election. So this is a bipartisan issue.
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2: 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I'm Tracy Alloway.
1: And I'm Joe Weisenthal.
2: On today's show, we are talking the economic impacts of weather and why this year's record-breaking El Nino could end up costing the global economy $10 trillion. We're speaking with Justin Mankin, professor of geography at Dartmouth and director of the Climate Modeling and Impacts Group.
1: When you think about the impacts of this El Nino, or the El Nino in the year 2050, or the El Nino in the year 2100, you know, so obviously, like, one, you know, presumably take a country like Peru, it's probably going to be richer in the year 2050. So it'll probably have more economic activity. It may also have better infrastructure in the year 2050, such that road washouts are less likely. Countries after, you know, you experience, I presume even since 82 or 97, there's been, you know, hardening against weather-related shocks and so forth as countries learn about these patterns. How do you model that aspect, both the fact that, okay, there is more economic activity in the sort of temporally connected areas, and also presumably governments and companies get better about anticipating the El Niños and strengthening their infrastructure such that they're not as vulnerable?
0: It turns out it's really hard, right? The predictions of future are not falsifiable scientifically. And so
1: I hope Peru's wealthier in 2050 and 2100. But
2: fewer anchovies.
0: We didn't even talk about the fisheries implications.
1: Yeah.
0: One thing that's really, I think what you're kind of raising is this question of adaptation and resiliency. And the way I've been thinking about that is evolving, right? There's a story we can tell that says, okay, if there are market inefficiencies or we're shown to be vulnerable societally in these particular ways, we're going to develop strategies to ensure resilience, right? Those Peruvian potato farmers noticed they were losing crops, and they altered their sowing dates based on the visibility of the Pleiades overhead. Like, that is an adaptation.
1: Yeah.
0: And you can imagine autonomous adaptations, meaning individual level adaptations. You can also imagine society wide or planned adaptations, such as shoring up kind of resilience. And these things are linked to El Nino forecasts, right? Like, one of the things you're seeing, you said at the outset, Tracy, of all of these financial planners thinking about the implications of El Nino for markets around the world and supply chains, that is a form of kind of resilience strategy building that's occurring that is indelibly linked to the science of ENSO forecasting and why El Nino forecasts are so important, right? The 1982-83 El Nino, we didn't have the benefit of a tremendous amount of lead time in planning for its impacts, right? A tropical cyclone off in the ocean, right? Being able to track it and have sufficient time to get resources injected into the places you need and people out of harm's way, right? Like, that requires lead time, which is why these types of forecasts are so essential, because they allow us to pursue resilience strategies that we otherwise wouldn't have been able to. But this wider question of, like, are we well adapted to climate variability we have? And shouldn't we expect that we'll be even better adapted to climate variability in the future? I would say the evidence is pretty mixed. There isn't a whole lot of evidence that we're well adapted to the climate we have. We are finding, documenting observationally, that the costs of El Nino are astounding, despite the fact that we've been exposed to it for hundreds and hundreds of years, right? This is not something that is novel, right? While the coming El Nino seems to be out of sample, and the costs associated with it are really hard to anticipate because it is so out of sample, right? Like, when I think about the cost of this forthcoming El Nino, I estimate somewhere around $10 trillion of global economic losses conservatively over the next 5 years, right? Up to $14 trillion of economic losses if you take some of these tail. But I could only 70% of that, about $10 trillion of that is in sample, meaning supported by existing data we have on El Niños and economic responses. Our global economy is larger, and so these losses are associated not just with the magnitude of the El Niño, but the size of our global economy. There's just more stuff to be impacted.
1: Right.
0: But what that tells me is that we are not optimally adapted to the climate we have. And so there isn't much evidence that we have that we are taking on board the feedback we're getting from the climate system about how things are going and pursuing strategies that really offset or mitigate losses in a coherent way. I think that's, pretty telling just given the documentary exercise. That's not to say that we couldn't be better adapted. I just think that we are not well adapted, and there isn't widespread evidence of adaptation to either El Nino as a form of climate variability or wider global warming, since the impacts of global warming look a lot like the impacts of El Nino. And so I think there's like a bunch to kind of disentangle there. But yeah, when we're thinking about these future growth impacts on ENSO, from ENSO, we need a counterfactual world of what economic growth trajectory would have been absent El Nino, but given global warming. And that is a picture of future that I think is really hard to envision, but there are economic tools that people use to create those counterfactual worlds. And then you can measure deviations, as could be the case, given what we know to be observationally true about the relationship between El Nino and an economy.
2: I know you just said there aren't a lot of examples of successful adaptations for El Nino other than perhaps Peruvian potato farmers sowing their crops early. But give us some hope here, or some idea of what a successful adaptation could look like in an ideal scenario where this is an endogenous phenomenon, as you just described, where you have it basically happening all around the world simultaneously. What could we do to try to offset some of the economic impact?
0: Gosh, that's, you know, it's such a great question. One of the ways I think about this is there's improving resiliency in global markets such that these weather and climate shocks don't alter prices and interest rates and all these things that are huge determinants of human well-being. Then there's also like the direct hazards themselves, right? A stronger than average atmospheric river event that triggers a landslide along Route 1 in California, creating a road washout that is a massive disruption to communities there. A wildfire, you know, that rages through the bush in Australia, killing trillions of animals and raising insurance premiums on kind of wildfire protection for homes there, right? There are all these kind of ways you can process trace how El Nino hurts an individual or a community. And so I think that protection of human well-being from a proximate sense of like, are you okay given these hazards? That to me is a different question than how do you shore up international markets such that they are resilient to the impacts of El Nino. And I think just separating them is really, really valuable. I think the fact that people are aware of El Nino as a phenomenon and that it can induce these cascading shocks through agriculture or through mining or through the transport sector, and that all of those things all around the world can up aggregate to a macroeconomic toll, I think is important to know. And I don't know enough about how people think about these portfolios, but I know that risk diversification is a strategy to ensure returns. And I imagine that's something that people are embracing given modern portfolio theory or whatever. But I think this question of like, how do you protect people from hazard? That is a different question and requires different sets of warnings about the local manifestation of the hazards associated with El Nino. And to me, that means early warning systems. That means emergency management and response teams that are well-placed and understand these consequences. That means that we have insurance markets that recognize the hazards, the unique geophysical hazards associated with something like El Nino and its regional dependencies and what it should imply for the types of products those people need to protect the most capital-intensive asset they have, which is their home. It's many different kinds of things. And so none of this is out of the realm of possibility. There's a lot of these things we do anyway, right? We build reservoirs to mitigate drought risk already. Never mind the fact that Lake Powell, the central bank of the American West water economy, is
1: at a near record low.
2: He knows his audience.
0: Anyway, I guess the point is that, you know, I think there's lots of evidence that these adaptations are within the realm of possibility, but the constellation and configuration they take is kind of regionally dependent. And so I think kind of a coherent global strategy about managing the impacts of El Nino is an interesting testbed for adaptation strategies that would lend itself to wider global warming. And that's something that I'm really intrigued by.
1: If El Nino is something that will always and has always been with us, why do we even imagine there being a counterfactual trend rate of growth in a world without El Ninos?
0: We don't have the benefit of re-simulating the world as it has been and kind of the emergence of global society and the global economy absent El Nino.
1: Yeah.
0: And so we rely on models to create those counterfactuals. We know that El Nino, while being cyclic in nature, it is not perfectly so. It is as good as a random treatment.
1: Right.
0: And so we can separate the experience of the world into those associated with El Nino and those not. And we can examine the differences in economic productivity under those two regimes. So that's essentially what we're doing empirically. It's akin to a medical control trial, right? Where you randomize a population into a treatment group that gets a drug and a control group that doesn't, right? Or receives a placebo, and you compare medical outcomes, right? There are people that may look the same in the treatment and control group, and there are people that may look different in the treatment and control group. But if you randomized effectively, those differences among individuals cancel out, and the kind of efficacy of the drug itself is just the difference between those two groups. El Nino is as good as randomly assigned, despite the fact that it is cyclic in nature. And so you can treat it as this natural experiment, this treatment, mm-hmm. and compare it to the control of non-El Nino years. And that's effectively what we're doing here when we're kind of talking about this counterfactual. These things have impacts, but what we're doing here is kind of exploiting natural stochastic variation in it, despite its cyclic nature. And what I think is remarkable, despite the fact that El Nino is not a novel phenomenon, we have limited evidence of widespread adaptation and resilience to it.
2: All right, Justin Mankin, thank you so much for coming on Odd Lots.
0: Yeah, thanks for having me.
1: This has been Odd Lots on Bloomberg Radio. I'm Joe Weisenthal.
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1: From Bloomberg World's headquarters in New York, I'm Doug Krisner. Let's update top stories in market action. The South Korean equity market is back online after a holiday on Monday, and right now the KOSPI is up about 2.4%. A lot of positivity among the semiconductor stocks after the Philadelphia Semiconductor Index in New York trading picked up about 1.6%. Crude oil prices are continuing to advance. That was the case in New York trading, where WTI jumped 2.5%. On signs the U.S. and Iran appear to be far apart from any deal to end the war. We've heard about renewed fighting in Lebanon, and today Iranian media reported an oil tanker had been seized in the Strait of Hormuz. Consider the fact as well that that deteriorating truce between the U.S. and Iran officially collapsed today, and President Trump rejected the idea of extending it. At the moment, WTI at around 84.95 with a gain of 0.5%. Now, that spike in oil rekindled concern over stubborn inflation. We know that the rate of inflation in the U.S. has been stuck above the Fed's 2% target for the past 5 years. Today, the U.S. 30-year Treasury hit a yield of 5.31%, the highest in nearly 2 decades. Here is Greg Baudel of BNP Paribas.
2: It really brings attention into the market, and part of the question we have to ask is, why are rates higher? You could look at the correlation of the different equity indices to rates, for example, and you could see that the most negatively correlated to rates is the Russell, the small and mid-caps, which intuitively makes sense, a part of the market that suffers more when rates are higher.
1: That is Greg Baudel from BNP Paribas. Now, in terms of the equity markets today in the States, the S&P was down 0.5%. Anthropic is on track to generate annualized revenue of more than $65 billion based on its current performance. That is more than a sevenfold increase from the pace at the end of last year. We are told Anthropic shared these figures as part of a regular update with investors. NVIDIA will be spending as much as $105 billion to support a massive new data center campus in Ohio, set to be leased by OpenAI. NVIDIA seems to be lending the power of its balance sheet for this project. We check markets for you throughout the day here on Bloomberg. Very little changed in U.S. Treasury yields, a 10-year now at 4.72%. In Tokyo, the Nikkei is down 0.3%. However, in Sydney, the ASX 200 is higher by 0.3%. 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

0: I'm Joel Weber, and you're listening to the Trillions Podcast on Bloomberg Radio. Today, Eric Balchunas and I discuss the recent story from Bloomberg News, headline, "The Latest Tax Dodge for the Ultra Rich is a Customized ETF." And there was a group of reporters on that, two of whom are joining us today, Denitsa Sokova and Zachary Miter. And we're going to discuss the 351 conversion with them. Denitsa, Zach, welcome to Trillions.
1: Thanks for having us.
2: It's great to be here.
0: So one person who I was hoping to join was Justina Lee. She's in London. We were unable to include her. She's the lead byline on this story. So shout out to Justina for all of her great reporting. Denitsa, I'm going to start with you. What is this 351 conversion that we just talked about?
1: So 351 conversions existed in the tax code for more than a century. It's been something that's been around for a very long time. What you can use it for is to transfer property to a corporation in exchange for shares. It's been used very differently in ETF. There was a big ETF rule change in 2019. We've talked about it in many different things like leveraged ETFs and other products, but it made it easier for that conversion to be part of ETF. And what happens is that if I have a very concentrated portfolio, if I've invested all in Magnificent Seven, if it's most of my portfolio, and I want to diversify some of those gains, some people have been going to 351 conversions, and they've been swapping parts of the portfolio after they become an ETF to replace some of the holdings with the goal to have a tax deferral, but also the potential to ultimately

0: avoid taxes if, for example, those gains are passed onto the next generation through step-up basis.
1: Zach, isn't this the tax code's fault?
2: Well, you're assuming there's a problem here.
1: Yeah, exactly. But what is it about the tax? 100 years? Like, what is the loophole that suddenly exists here?
2: So, as always the case with tax, what happens is you have different rules that were conceived for different purposes at different times that now people are kind of finding new ways to use to work together to get results that no one would have contemplated back when they created the rules in the first place. So the 351 conversion thing, the idea was like, if I own a bunch of, you know, machines and I want to create a corporation to, like, you know, own the widget factory, I can contribute these assets in exchange for stock in the corporation without having to have a tax realization event. Totally makes sense. Not what we're talking about here. Then ETFs have this magical ability, which I'm sure we've talked about many times. They have a magical ability to be able to sort of get rid of assets and get new ones without incurring a capital gain. And so when you combine these two things together, you have this like amazing opportunity, which is like, I've got some NVIDIA stock. It went way up. If I sold it, I would have to pay a lot of tax. Maybe I can just stick it in an ETF, have the ETF sell it, and in exchange for something else I want to own, and I could just put off paying a tax bill for some indefinite amount of time.
1: Eric, when did you first hear about 351 conversions?
3: 3 years ago, maybe. I mean, they've been around. I think the first one was 2019, 2020, but there's a lot of ETFs now that pop up that came from somewhere else. Like some separate managed account, some advisors just convert a separate account into an ETF. It's hard to tell that it's a 351. They don't have like some new thing. A lot of times, if it's a name that's like, sounds like, I don't know, some fancy pants advisor, like ClearBridge or something, I'm like, okay, that's probably a 351. Whereas if it's something like, you know, Parlay Shares, that's probably a legit, you know, issuer launching new degen leverage products, you know, like, so generally when I see a name like that, I'm like, okay, that's probably some kind of a person sitting on something that wants to use the ETF. First of all, if you put your NVIDIA shares into this 351 and all of a sudden you're now in a diversified portfolio, which again, I think technically is the law allows, although spiritually, as you said, it was more for small businesses. If you do that and then you sell that fund, say in 10 years, you are still paying a tax based on when you bought NVIDIA. So in that regard, you are, I say, dodging paying tax at the time that you want to get rid of NVIDIA, but you're not dodging it completely. Is that right?
2: Oh, that's absolutely right.
1: So how far can you kick the tax can down the road?
2: When you're talking about 351s, to set up a whole ETF is kind of a big deal. If you've got $10,000 of gains from playing around in the stock market, you cannot afford to create your own custom ETF to lay off some of those gains. This works really well if you have $100 million worth of stock.
1: Is there a number in between those two numbers that I might aspire to?
2: So some of these deals are like one guy or a couple families. Some are more syndicated. You round up a whole bunch of people with like $1 million worth of stock each. So either way, though, we're talking about people who are a fairly decent amount of money.
1: Yeah. Give us an example, Denitsa, from the story. Who is one of the most noteworthy examples?
0: Yeah. So we start with the Hot Pocket family, the Mirage family.
1: Hot Pocket, as in the snack company.
0: As in the snack. It's a, as far as we know, billionaire family that did their own 351 conversion. It was more than $500 million that was seeded with. We know that the majority...
1: It's a lot of Hot Pockets.
0: Yeah. We know that the majority of that money comes from the family. We've reported also on Gabe Plotkin, which was obviously a well-known name, part of the GameStop saga with his hedge funds. Eric was talking about the first 351 conversions. We actually speak to Rory Riggs, who says that he was the first one to do it. Obviously, it's kind of hard to define, but he did it, I think, 2018, 2019. What he said at the time, it was very vague, very confusing. He actually insured the 351 conversions. Most of the conversions now are not really insured because I guess it's a pretty straightforward procedure. By the time it was very unclear, he said that actually the insurer came to him and he was like, let's do this. So he has four ETFs like that that are done with Syntex advisors. That's something that Eric also said. All of those ETFs, you can find the name of the advisors in, and it's like, that's clearly something normal people don't really do in an ETF filing. But he did four of those ETFs and he put some of his money in each of those. But then he worked with other investors and client of his to see that ETF as well.
1: Eric, the name of the ETF is the MIG MIG Core ETF. The ticker is MIGO. When you look at MIGO, what do you see? Because this is a new ETF, right? When we talked about this a little bit, like would that one have even crossed your radar? It sounds so innocuous. It's just like MIGO. There seems like there could be a million different ETFs that had that name.
3: I remember seeing it, and I got to be honest, you know, as a kid raised on movies and TV in the 80s, it says MIG Core, and I thought of Top Gun. There's also a Top Gun ETF, by the way, that is a legit active fund. Maybe this is like somebody using the word MIG as like a metaphor for active. Either way, what I assume is it's one of these conversions like an advisor, or it's somebody who's working with a white label issuer and they're too small to like run their own ETF. Because if you look at like Tidal or ETF Architect or Exchange Traded Concepts and you look at their lineups, it's a bunch of really small names you never heard of. And so I would just put it in that category, but I wouldn't have, there's nothing to say that it's a 351. If you look at the holdings, it's very diversified. It holds 50 stocks. Well, actually, two of them are ETFs. So it owns VU, the Qs, and then a bunch of stocks like Google, Microsoft, Blackstone, Eli Lilly. Kind of looks like kind of a mix between maybe like a advisor account, you know, because you've got two ETFs and then a bunch of stocks. This is probably not the kind of fund where you're going to see a lot of inflows because it's not really trying to do anything. I don't think it's marketing itself. And so it looks like the only inflows that have happened have been like heartbeat trades, which are probably trying to do something with the gains that are embedded there. You know, it is up a little bit. So yeah, that's my initial thought. But again, there's no tag on it that says it's a 351 exchange.
1: What would happen if I tried to buy a share of MIGO?
3: You would buy a share of MIGO. I mean, if I look at the volume, it's really pathetic. This thing barely trades, even though it has 700 million. In fact, the volume per asset to this has probably got to be one of the widest margins I've ever seen. Like, let's just say like on Monday, it traded 691 shares. I mean, that's like nothing. I think you're not even, like if you trade like less than a million shares a day, you're struggling. So 691 is really, really bad. However, every now and then it sees a day with a million or two. That's clearly not a real flow. That's a purposeful in-kind redemption. And that would be a heartbeat trade. So I guess the MIGO people don't, it doesn't matter. Like if somebody were to buy this like you, fine. You know, the ETF's very, very, standardized and durable and easy to use for anybody. And you don't have to use it. Like if you bought it or not, it wouldn't matter. It can still live on and just be for this one person.
1: And for this one person or this family, for instance, what's their end game? What are the various scenarios that this could take from here?
0: Yeah, I mean, the first thing, because Eric said, oh, eventually, maybe not everyone wants to pass this, maybe it's not step-up basis, but diversifying your position without realizing taxes is a pretty good benefit. It gives me the flexibility to do a lot of tax planning. Like, maybe I want to realize the gains, but maybe I want to realize it at my own pace at the right time when I have particular losses to offset. You know, we talk a lot about tax alpha, but there are so many sophisticated techniques that you can use to do that right now. So I don't know, tax engineering has evolved a lot. So having the timing and flexibility to do that is great. And, you know, that's another major benefit that I think gets lost.
1: You just used the phrase tax alpha. Can you just break that down? Like, what does that mean to you?
0: Yeah.
1: And the industry.
0: Yeah. Tax alpha is financial strategies that are aimed at minimizing your tax bill. Of course, they aim at also delivering strong returns, but the returns they focus, it's after tax returns. So they were like, yeah, we can deliver you gains, but your after tax gains will look extra good. And they're like long short tax aware strategies, which is kind of the evolution of direct indexing and SMAs, their exchange funds. There's so many different tools that over the past decade or so have really lowered minimums. And that's argument people make. Indeed, a lot of high net worth individuals can reach them now. A lot of retail folks can reach them now. So those strategies are really optimizing your tax bill in the end.
1: Zach, you mentioned a word, syndicate. Like, imagine maybe I don't have that much money, but I have less money. How did that manifest itself in the reporting, and where did that take you guys?
2: Yeah, so a lot of these 351s are a money manager or somebody like that will go around to a bunch of their clients and say, hey, if you got $1 million and you want to get the advantage of this, you can put it in this pot and we'll kind of gather them all up and we'll create one ETF. So that kind of spreads the kind of administrative cost of setting the thing up over a larger number of people.
1: Thanks for listening to the Trillions podcast on Bloomberg Radio. I'm Joel Weber. More to come right after this.
4: Now, your three-day weather forecast on Bloomberg 92.9.
5: Plenty of clouds tonight, chance for a shower during the evening, patchy fog overnight, low in the middle to upper 60s. Skies become partly sunny Tuesday, a late day shower possible, high near 80. We clear out Tuesday night, low in the middle 60s. Sunshine and a few clouds Wednesday, high in the middle to upper 80s. Some showers possible Thursday, high 80 to 85. I'm Scott Kaplan with your three-day forecast on Bloomberg 92.9.
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18: I mean, for one thing, Australia's bond market is quite big, right? And so the capital is available from there. Alphabet leads this AI borrowing boom that we've seen. You know, since the middle of 2025, they'd already done about $114 billion worth, but it was also split, largely US denominated, but, you know, Euro, Swiss franc, etc. So this $3.6 billion kangaroo bond action is kind of diversifying that funding. But you're exactly right. Like, even a giant like Alphabet cannot fund CapEx from its own cash flows. And so it needs to go to the capital markets to do that across equity and debt. But the debt investor seems very willing, you know, to support that offering.
19: What is this money for exactly? Is this data centers? Is this other things? Why do they need such huge amounts of money?
18: It is for data centers, and it is in financial terms for capital expenditures, right? So if you look at Alphabet's CapEx for 26, it's approaching $200 billion. And the expectation is that it will be much bigger in 2027 and bigger still in 2028. Something that's really interesting is that CapEx doesn't just go up because you've got to build more stuff, right? It doesn't just go up because you're saying, okay, well, I did 10 data centers, now I need to do 20. It's also the cost environment. So like labor, construction, materials, power, that is also seeing some inflationary effects. And so the CapEx numbers also need to rise to meet that environment.
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0: Gains leading the KOSPI to a gain of about 1.4%, and we are off the best levels of the early going here in Seoul. This follows a pretty positive day for U.S. chip stocks. We had the Philadelphia Semiconductor Index rising by 1.6%. Crude oil prices are higher still. This on signs that the U.S. and Iran appear far apart on any deal to end their war. We've recently seen some renewed fighting in Lebanon, and at the same time, Iranian media reported earlier an oil tanker had been seized in the Strait of Hormuz. Now, you weigh that against this deterioration in the truce between the U.S. and Iran, which incidentally officially collapsed on Monday. President Trump rejected the idea of extending it, and right now, WTI crude oil in the electronic session is up around 0.6% at $85 after jumping 2.5% in New York trading. Anthropic is on track to generate annualized revenue of more than $65 billion based on its current performance. This is a more than sevenfold increase from its pace at the end of last year. We're being told that Anthropic shared these figures as part of a regular update with its investors. Here is Bloomberg's Anthony Stevens.
1: Yeah, this kind of bolsters the investment case for the AI ecosystem, given that Anthropic and OpenAI look increasingly like they'll be able to pay. Right? There was a lot of concern around this circular financing and where is the money coming for all of these kind of AI capex. But money is here, right? And it's growing at an extremely rapid clip. And that's put a line under that entire kind of concern.
0: That is Bloomberg's Anthony Stevens. Speaking of concern about circular financing, NVIDIA has agreed to spend as much as $105 billion to support a massive new data center campus in Ohio set to be leased by OpenAI. Now, NVIDIA is lending the power of its balance sheet for this project. The center, incidentally, will be equipped with NVIDIA semiconductors and computers. Right now in Tokyo, Nikkei down 1%. In Hong Kong, Hang Seng weaker by 0.7%. On the Chinese mainland, CSI 300 down 0.3%. 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
6: Welcome to the Bloomberg Law Show. I'm June Grosso. Ahead in this hour, why is U.S. Attorney Jeanine Pirro, why is D.C. U.S. Attorney Jeanine Pirro convening a special grand jury? And $20 million for ICE's new electric shock gloves.

0: About 2 weeks ago, President Trump made it clear that he wasn't happy with D.C. U.S. Attorney Jeanine Pirro.
1: I was disappointed with Jeanine Pirro, really disappointed with Jeanine Pirro. She folded like an umbrella.
0: That disappointment was the result of Pirro dropping charges against a former Olympian for vandalizing the reflecting pool. But the D.C. U.S. Attorney's Office has had other high-profile failures. A grand jury refusing to indict six Democratic lawmakers who released a video advising service members they should reject illegal orders. A federal judge quashing a grand jury subpoena for former Federal Reserve Chair Jerome Powell. And of course, a trial jury refusing to convict the man accused of throwing a Subway sandwich at an ICE officer of even a misdemeanor. So reporting from the Washington Post that Pirro has convened a rare special grand jury has raised eyebrows over her intentions. Joining me is Barbara McQuaid, a professor at the University of Michigan Law School and the former U.S. attorney for the Eastern District of Michigan. Barb, how unusual is it for a U.S. attorney's office to convene a special grand jury?
2: In many districts, it's not unusual at all. In fact, in districts with a population

0: our elections, and that requires us to enforce our laws.
1: What's your biggest concern about election security beyond voter fraud? We've been hearing stories about cyber attacks on municipal water systems just in the last couple of weeks that some believe are coming from Iran, for instance. Are you monitoring foreign actors ahead of this election?
0: Well, I'm not going to comment on that kind of level of thing, but I will say that the concern about having elections that all Americans can feel confident in is a high priority of this White House. It's something that I frequently meet with other agency heads on, and you know, Department of Homeland Security is involved in it, the Postal Service is involved in it, and we really want every American to get out there and vote and feel confident in the outcome. That's an important part of
1: it,
0: is not just vote, but also feel like you can accept the outcome of the elections. And over the years, we've had Republicans and Democrats, Hillary Clinton's and Stacey Abrams, have both come out and said, you know, they didn't accept the outcome or they didn't like what happened in their particular election. So this is a bipartisan issue.
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6: AI is just like the world's biggest sampler. 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But humans are even more amazing. 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
7: You don't ever worry about like the amount of material being scraped, there being AI generated versions of yours. 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
6: You're asking the wrong question. 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
5: From Bloomberg Weekend, this is the Michelle Hussein Show. I'm Michelle Hussein. It's now more than 30 years since a group came together in Los Angeles who went on to become known all over the world as the Black Eyed Peas. For that entire time, they've had the same frontman, Will.i.am, who was raised by a single mother, and in fact, it is with her that his long and deep journey into music began. Because when he was 14, she bought him a boombox. And by 17, he had a record deal. Since then, he has won multiple Grammys and he's produced other artists too. But what I think is really intriguing about him, certainly compared to many others in the creative industries, is his attitude not only to technology, but to AI. Essentially, he wants to be at the forefront of that change. He's founded his own tech company, FYI.ai. He teaches a college class on AI, and he believes in the capacity and the power of these tools to assist human creativity. We met in Cannes, where he was on a European tour with the Peas, and I was curious where he would put the boundaries on AI, set the parameters, if you like, to a world which many other creatives see as a threat to their rights, image, voice, ultimately livelihoods. So here's what happened when I sat down with Will.i.am.
7: Thank you for taking the time.
6: Oh no, thank you.
7: I know you're in the middle of your tour.
6: You know, it's like summer vacation.
7: But it must take quite a lot out of you, no? The travel, the...
6: No, it's not work at all.
7: Well, that's great to know.
6: Okay,
7: you look great. Is everyone happy? All right, okay. So thank you for fitting us in.
6: Oh, thank you.

0: rates in general, rather than trying to get the level of the Fed right and trying to measure exactly what level of inflation you're looking at.
1: Mark McCormick, thank you so much. Chief FX at BMO Capital Markets. Futures negative 35, the VIX stable 15.70. Paul and I watching yield comes, that's a little bit better than it was in the last hour. 10-year yield 4.73%. With our news in New York City, Michael Barr.
2: Tom, Paul, Alexis, it is primary day in Florida, Wyoming, and Alaska. Bloomberg's Amy Morris reports from Washington.
3: We begin in Florida, where voters will choose nominees to replace Governor Ron DeSantis and to complete the remainder of Secretary of State Marco Rubio's Senate term. The state will also hold its first congressional primaries since adopting a redrawn district map designed to boost Republican candidates in November. Voters in Wyoming and Alaska will choose nominees for governor, Senate, and the House. And Alaska voters will also decide on a statewide ballot measure to impose contribution limits on state and local political campaigns. Amy Morris, Bloomberg Radio.
2: President Trump says that he will not try to revive a stalled truce with Iran. President Trump is demanding that free passage through the Strait of Hormuz be restored, while Iran said it will govern traffic in conjunction with Oman. Meanwhile, construction of President Trump's ballroom at the White House is in limbo after federal judges have stopped the project. At the White House, the president criticized those who are not supportive of his ballroom project.
4: The people that are opposing the ballroom are people that, in my opinion, are very disloyal to our country, very, very disloyal to our country. And I think we're doing very well. We're way ahead of schedule.
2: Attorneys for the White House have filed an order to resume construction, claiming in part that the project is too far gone to stop it completely. A pivotal trial for Meta Platforms is set to kick off today in a California federal court. Attorneys general from California, Colorado, Kentucky, and New Jersey are seeking extensive financial damages plus changes to how the company operates Facebook and Instagram. Global news 24 hours a day and whenever you want it with Bloomberg News Now. I'm Michael Barr and this is Bloomberg. Tom, Paul, Alexis.
1: Michael Barr, thanks so much. Something lighter here as well. Can you explain to me, like 90 days ago, Marvel was dying, like the movies were no good.
5: Yeah.
1: Have you seen the new effort that just, it's like $70 million a week?
5: Spider-Man, yeah. It's got legs, as they say. Yeah, which is really nice. And that goes to the, it's a great movie. You know, by all accounts, and you know, people are going to the theaters again, and that's what we're seeing. This is going to be the best box office year since 2019. So now, attendance is still down, but higher ticket prices is boosting the box office.
1: Did you enjoy the higher ticket prices, Michael?
2: Yes, I did. But I've got to bring up an old school moment, and I remember the original Spider-Man from 1967.
5: Sure.
2: And you know, when you started out in color, and then you know, then it went on like that. This whole thing is really bringing it to focus, you know, old school stuff.
5: It's tough to manage these franchises. I think what Disney learned is you can overdo it and you can push something beyond where it needs to go. So you don't want to bring something back every 2 or 3 years. It might be every 6, 7, 8 years to bring it back a new installment. So I think that's kind of
1: what I find. Do we agree that this is the summer where we're getting used to streaming? Like, I'm not sitting there screaming at the TV like I used to. I can get around.
5: You can get around, yeah. It's still tough, I find, for some people for sports, you know, because they're so used to seeing the Yankees on the YES cable network or back in the day on Channel 11. Now they got to go find it on Amazon or they got to go find it. Even that's getting better,
1: I think. It's so hard late at night to get the Dodgers to watch Scooball go down a fourth consecutive time with no run support.
2: Streaming, huh?
1: I mean, he's getting one run, 2 runs a game.
2: Yeah.
1: I mean, it's distressing.
2: I mean, but usually he only goes 6 innings anyway, for the most part. When he was back in Detroit, he just went about 6 innings.
1: Can you imagine his quick rental out in L.A.? He's probably up on those hills.
5: Sure.
1: Like with a glass thing with the pool. Yeah.
5: Overlooking the city.
1: Like, you know, overlooking the city and, you know,
5: up in the canyons.
1: See San Diego down below.
5: So there you go. Same thing with the Yankees. Great, great, great pitching. They're just not hitting, but they'll be fine.
1: We'll have to see. It's a new game. I think they should lower the mound. I remember when they lowered it last time.
5: Yeah.
1: Give the batters a little bit of an edge. We'll see. Futures at negative 32 for New York City on YouTube. 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
15: Now, your three-day weather forecast on Bloomberg 92.9.
16: Morning fog and low cloudiness will give way to sunshine in the Boston area today. There is the risk for an isolated shower or thunderstorm this afternoon, especially away from the coast near 80. Tonight, lingering cloudiness and 65 to 70. Turning sunny and warm tomorrow, 85 to 90. Partly to mostly sunny Thursday, there could be afternoon showers, highs 80 to 85. I'm Rob Carolyn with your three-day forecast on Bloomberg 92.9.
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33: 8:24 on Wall Street. I'm Alexis Christophorus. 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Equity markets are struggling under the weight of rising borrowing costs as bond investors demand higher premiums to finance spendthrift governments and also shield against persistently sticky inflation. We have got S&P futures down 34 points or 0.4%. Dow futures down about a tenth of a percent or 46 points. NASDAQ 100 futures tumbling 367 points or about 1.25%. Brent crude at $91.18 a barrel is up 0.33%, and WTI crude up 0.8% at $85.19. 30-year treasury yield is now at 5.32%, up 1 basis point. We've got Home Depot posting better than expected quarterly results this morning and sticking with its full year guidance as more homeowners took on smaller DIY projects last quarter. Google is buying some data from bankrupt Spirit Airlines, including emails, calendar info, and chats. The data does not contain any personal info like passenger profiles or frequent flyer numbers. Google says it's going to use that data to improve its AI models. And Disney's ABC has sued the FCC, alleging the agency's efforts to challenge its broadcast licenses and regulate its talk show The View are illegal in an effort to quash speech that the Trump administration finds objectionable. That's your Bloomberg Business Flash. Back to Tom and Paul.
0: Alex, thanks so much. Bit of economic data here in 4 minutes. We'll touch into it, but not spend a lot of time on it. Import data and a bit of a housing movement as well. Lizanne Saunders, now Chief Investment Strategist, Charles Schwab with us now. How does an equity view change, Lizanne Saunders, given price down, yield up?
1: Well, we've been writing about this, and we've talked about it before, Tom, you and I, about a change in eras here. You know, we exited definitively the Great Moderation era that went from the mid to late 1990s up until the 2022 inflation spike. And that was an environment where you had mostly disinflation, fairly benign inflation risk, relatively limited inflation volatility, as well as limited economic volatility. That ship has sailed. And I think what we're in now is something that looks a little bit more like what we've been calling the temperamental era, which is the period from the mid-60s to the mid-90s. The big difference between them is the relationship between bond yields and stock prices. So in the temperamental era, you had a very, very consistent relationship where when bond yields went up, stock prices went down. And that's because what was driving yields was more on the inflation side of the spectrum, not the growth side of the spectrum. Great moderation, growth was driving yields. So higher yields, higher stock prices. I think we're reverting back to something that looks a little bit more like the temperamental era.
2: So I guess that calls into question, maybe even more so, we need to have a strong view on where rates are going. How do you guys feel about that at Schwab?
1: It's not just the level of rates that I think matters as a feeder into the equity market, but the speed of the move. Okay. Also, the shape of the yield curve. So right now, I think the direction and maybe more recently the speed cruise to the disadvantage of the equity market. But the shape of the yield curve right now is still relatively positive. I think the net of all of this is that we have to be a little bit more creative when it comes to diversification, because when you have bond yields and stock prices moving in the opposite direction, that means prices, bond prices and stock prices are moving in the same direction. And that's why you're seeing interest in diversification in other areas, whether it's within the fixed income sphere and the move into corporate debt, or even into things like investing in the whole build out of kind of the sports ecosystem. So I think it requires a thinking about diversification that is a little bit more complex than it has been in an environment where 60-40 tends to work in a more simple way.
2: Earnings. Corporate America has certainly been doing its part, Lizanne, with some better than good in the second quarter, better than even in the first quarter, which were pretty stellar themselves. How sustainable is this level of earnings growth, do you think?
1: Probably not long-term sustainable. And that's maybe the reason why you're not seeing analysts extrapolate the 30% plus surprise factor for the second quarter into quarters consistently out. We've got that differential between where earnings are now and depreciation catching up as it relates to the AI spend. I think that has to be taken into consideration. This is the first time ever we've seen a parabolic ascent like this in earnings. July 1st, the consensus was for 24% growth for the second quarter. We're now over 50%. That move up from a growth rate change perspective is unmatched, other than coming out of the two most recent recessions, where the base effects accrue to the benefit of that surge in earnings. That's clearly not the case this time.
0: Lizanne Saunders, we're going to continue with her. She's, of course, with Charles Schwab here. Futures deteriorate negative 36. I'm not to a 16 VIX yet. As Lizanne suggests, there's a contained feeling to this, even with a backup in yields. 4.19 in the 2-year, rounded up 4.74% on the 10-year. The 30-year, we had a 5.33. Right now, comes into a 5.32. Robin Brooks, who's been wonderful on this, publishes like 8 charts on Twitter of all the different governments. He leads with U.S. and France is the most fragile. That's his opinion. I'm not giving my opinion here, but there it is. Some economic data out. Import prices come in below survey. They're up bigly, but not like what was expected. Housing starts a little soggy, to say the least. There's some energy on the screen here as we look at that, with yields coming in a little bit. We continue with Lizanne Saunders of Charles Schwab. Lizanne, how far out is your view? When you started out, I remember this, she was 15. She's on Luru Kaiser. She's just killing it for Mr. Schwab and all that. You could look out 3 years. How far out are you and Kevin modeling right now?
1: I think you still need to look out over a multi-year period of time. The problem is that that's not what investors are doing right now. Time horizons have gotten so much shorter, and we're finding that there's even some longer term, more disciplined, strategic asset allocation oriented investors that are starting to shorten time horizons and sort of move more toward that trading approach. And it's also part of the reason why we've been emphasizing the blurring of the lines between investing and gambling. And I think that that heightened focus on gambling has also served to shorten time horizons. So I think this is an environment where you want to reinforce longer term time horizons, because that's when you reconnect prices to fundamentals. In the short term, it could be, you know, narrative changes that have a lifespan of, you know, nanoseconds.
0: Right. Lizanne's killed that, folks, on Bloomberg Money here a number of weeks ago. We'll recapitulate that. Three, two, one. We'll recapitulate that in the fourth quarter, if I can speak clearly, wandering into December. I look, Lizanne, where we are. And the fundamental thing Paul and I are hearing in the studio is people like you and Kevin are talking to people that have extraordinary levels of cash and they don't know what to do with it. What do you say to someone at a barbecue on a Saturday who says, I'm up to my eyeballs in cash?
1: You know what? Shame on anybody that answers that with a cookie cutter response. Who's the investor? I would stand at the grill until it was cold, asking follow-up questions to then provide any kind of advice as to what allocations should look like, how much cash. I mean, if you're a retired investor and you need to keep all of the principal and live on the income generated from that, a message about what to do with cash is very different than, you know, a 22-year-old that inherited $10 million from grandparents and goes skydiving on the weekend and is gainfully employed and does need the income. So that's the real difference, is understanding. But also, let me mention one other thing as it relates to cash, sort of the general cash on the sidelines. I get questions about this all the time. Isn't this eventually massive fuel for the market, given $7+ trillion in money market mutual funds? The rub there is that it represents somewhere between 10 and 12% of total stock market cap. Compare that to the bottom in 2009, when it was more than 60% of market cap. So we can talk about the level of cash on the sideline, which I don't really like that terminology. Right. But as it relates to how much firepower that represents, you've got to take it in, you've got to take total market cap into consideration. Right. So if you look at a chart of that, it's quite low right now from a firepower perspective.
0: Just real quickly here, Lizanne, are you living the coolcation this summer? Like, did you go north and you didn't go to Athens?
1: I went to my home country, Tom. I went to Norway.
2: Ooh, nice.
0: It's successful, right?
1: I mean, you know, Erling Haaland kept pestering me after the World Cup and said, will you please come visit? And I said, fine, I'm in. So, we spent some time together.
0: Did he donate to you that big Birkin baggies carrying around?
1: Oh, I wish. But I think Kevin would probably be in front of the line for me. I think he would snatch that out of my hands in a second.
0: Lizanne Saunders, thank you so much. Always and forever of Norway. And of course, Charles Schwab as well. Bloomberg Surveillance this morning. 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Flat out futures deteriorate. Negative 31 is now negative 38. Dow futures do sprightly better, only negative 74. NASDAQ down 1.3%. From a rainy New York City, Bloomberg Surveillance.
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10: On the latest edition of the Bloomberg Daybreak U.S. edition podcast, Bloomberg's Stuart Livingston Wallace joined us on what's next with Iran after the end of the 60-day interim deal.
11: No, I mean, it leaves us exactly where we were a week ago. I mean, effectively, that deal was dead, you know, a few days after it started, and Trump himself effectively said it was over several weeks ago. The Iranians have been making similar noises. And look, the reality on the ground is that we had a second wave of hostilities in the middle of July that was not on the scale of what we saw in March and April, but nonetheless, you know, it was a pretty serious exchange of fire. So I don't think anyone was anticipating that it was necessarily going to be rolled over or extended. Where we are is, in effect, you know, these ongoing and very vague talks that seem to be going on via the mediators with a very little clarity about what's actually being discussed. Though I suspect we can assume that the kind of the contours of what you saw in the memorandum of understanding will be largely the contours of what you're going to see in what's being discussed right now. So it's going to be along those lines because those are the key issues and that's fundamentally how you're going to address them.
10: Okay, so that gets to the negotiations that Iran and Oman say that they're still underway with. And, you know, President Trump has also talked about there being a back channel with the Islamic Revolutionary Guard Corps. Is that part of what you're saying is the murkiness around what kind of discussions are happening right now?
11: Yeah, that's exactly right. So, I mean, in some respects, the Iran-Oman negotiations over the very specific issue of control, or rather governance, of the Strait of Hormuz. So that would include, you know, which navigation routes, what, if any, fees can be extracted, and those sorts of things.
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33: Coming up on 8:40 on Wall Street, I'm Alexis Christophorus from the Bloomberg Interactive Brokers Studio. Tech stocks are driving declines in global equities as long-dated bond yields push further into multi-decade highs and oil prices extend their climb. S&P futures down 39 points or 0.5%. Dow futures off 80 points or about 0.1%. But NASDAQ 100 futures now tumbling 400 points or 1.3%. Brent crude up 0.3%. At $91.11 a barrel. West Texas Intermediate crude up 0.75%, now at $85.11 a barrel. We've got shares of Home Depot climbing nearly 2%. The home improvement retailer's second quarter earnings beat analyst expectations, signaling that demand for smaller renovation projects remains robust. Shares of Baidu under pressure this morning after the Chinese search engine provider posted a slump in second quarter profit and revenue as it plows money into an effort to turn itself into an AI company. We've got shares of Nike up a about 1%. This is after hitting their lowest closing price in 12 years yesterday. Yep, investors worried here about slowing sales in China and intense competition from some younger brands. And Meta is headed to court today for a high-stakes showdown with a coalition of state attorneys general over claims the company deliberately designed Facebook and Instagram to encourage compulsive use among users. 30-year yield sitting at 5.31%. We've got Bitcoin at $64,200. That's your Bloomberg Business Flash, Tom and Paul.
0: Alexis, thanks so much. I mean, she hides it. She writes these perfect research notes. Mm-hmm. Out of Aberdeen Investments in London, Dr. Kochigovidian, Sri, her PhD is in econometrics.
2: Wow.
0: Like econometrics is like Greek to me. It's like very Bayesian is what they, okay. If you can say Bayesian and actually understand Bayesian, then you can talk to Sri Kochigovidian. I look at Sri, the math foundation you have, and the wonderful insight in your note that you're calling for two rate increases this year. Is what we're witnessing now just the bond market getting out in front of two rate increases?
12: Yes, so the two rate increases are for Japan, in my view. But in terms of what's happening today with the bond market route, and actually over the last week, I think that's not really a monetary policy issue. That's possibly more of a fiscal issue. What we're seeing is that it's the long-dated sovereign bonds that are really selling off at the moment. So one of the triggers could be the 30-year auction that we sold that we saw last year, which cleared at a very high yield level. So that seems to be the trigger that's now spilling over into other markets. But who are those other markets? They're mainly the other countries that are also vulnerable from a fiscal perspective. So that's the UK, it's France, and it's Japan. So I think what we're seeing at the moment is more of a fiscal driver than what's happening in terms of monetary policy outlook. The front end is pricing monetary policy expectations, but the long end is more concerned about the fiscal outlook and deterioration, potential deterioration there.
2: Sri, how do you view just general economic conditions in the U.S. right now? They seem pretty solid. Everybody's got a job. Inflation is an issue. What's your view here?
12: Yes, I think the recent data has been a bit mixed, hasn't it, for the U.S. So if we think about the labor market data, there's still jobs. It's a low hiring, low firing signal that we're getting from the data. So the payrolls data that we saw just a week ago showed some downward revisions. It was weaker than expected. But again, there's no significant increase in unemployment. People have jobs. But then if we look at inflation, again, a very benign picture so far from both household inflation and producer prices. But is that going to last? That is a question. I think that weaker data has led to some shift in pricing for the Fed. So there's only a 30% probability for that September meeting from the Fed. But then what do we see? You know, the energy prices, they didn't feed through into the last set of data. But in that August data, we could see an increase in energy prices. So I would just be a bit cautious of that. And then in terms of labor market, before the next Fed meeting, we still have Jackson Hole, we have another labor print, and we have some more inflation prints. So the probabilities have decreased, but I'd say, you know, I wouldn't rule out another move from the Fed. It's very finely balanced, but the probabilities have declined given the weaker activity data.
2: Sri, you mentioned Jackson Hole next week. What are you expecting from Fed Chairman Kevin Warsh?
12: I think it could be the same story that we've seen recently from Fed Chair Warsh, which is very much a move away from forward guidance. Look at the data, don't look at the Fed. So it's a bit of a circular situation where the Fed is watching the markets and the markets are watching the Fed. But I think Jackson Hole will still be interesting because of the other central bankers as well. So we have a live September. For it's not just about the Fed, but also if we look at the Bank of Japan, as I've highlighted, and also the ECB as well. So from the Bank of Japan, whatever Governor Ueda says, I think will be quite critical in terms of a signal, right. And in particular, his comments on the yen.
0: When you look at all the doing, Robin Brooks just out with like 15 charts on the, you know, the global Sri Kochigovidian world. Sri, which country should our listeners and viewers monitor for this price down, yield up move? France?
12: France is also important. I think France will become more interesting in September, actually, because then they have their budget plans, and then we will have that repetition, in a sense, of the story that we've seen in France over the last couple of years in terms of the political debate and the discussions around the budget. So we could see higher yields in France, and in particular, higher spreads of OAT, French bonds, relative to other euro area peers, relative to German bunds as well. So I think that is in the pipeline for September. And I think also for other countries, as I mentioned, Japan, UK and US, as well as France, they seem to have this correlation. So one sells off, the others sell off in sympathy to an extent.
0: Right.
12: And they sell off more than other bonds. So I would keep an eye on those countries in terms of the fiscal picture, as well as, you know, sentiment. Issuance is very heavy at the moment, both sovereign issuance
0: right.
12: and private sector AI demand-related issuance. It's all in the mix.
0: Hugely valuable. Dr. Kochikovidian, thank you so much. Senior research economist at Aberdeen Sri Kochikovidian this morning. Futures deteriorate. We were negative 31 earlier, now negative 38. VIX giving me nothing, 15.79 there. Yet Brent crude, $91 a barrel. With our news in New York City, Michael Barr.
13: Thank you very much, Tom. Paul. Alexis, President Trump says he won't try to revive the now expired truce with Iran as both sides continue to tussle over the Strait of Hormuz. Bloomberg Intelligence senior defense research analyst Wayne Sanders says that leaves the conflict in a tense status quo.
14: Even if you went all the way back to April 13th, April 14th timeframe when the ceasefire originally was starting, was that was really the change from epic fury to what we're in now. And you're still looking at the same kind of thing. It's a lot of talk. We do have capability. We continue to provide at least some level of pressure. But trying to get back into a full-blown conflict at this point in time, I think the Trump administration realizes it's not going to reach the level that you're trying to reach. You're not going to get the end state to get Iran to capitulate based off of that level of force.
13: Retired Colonel Wayne Sanders was a guest on Bloomberg Surveillance. People in Indiana are returning to what's left of their homes after days of storms and flooding. It left at least seven people dead. Indianapolis residents were finally able to return to their flooded homes Monday. This man spent the day emptying his waterlogged belongings from his trailer.
15: I was expecting some damage. I didn't expect to go as high as it did because, like, I have some TVs that are, you know, good 3 feet above the ground, and they're probably ruined.
13: Power outages peaked at more than 300,000 homes and businesses. Hurricane Lala and its remnants left a trail of destruction across Hawaii. Officials say a 90-year-old woman who was missing was found dead. Crews now working to clear roads and restore power to tens of thousands after the storm dumped more than 3 feet of rain in some areas, mudslides taking down hillsides. Those affected are grappling with the loss.
16: Everything's just ruined. It's gone in seconds. Gone.
13: Tree branches even littered inside the Kona International Airport. Voters in Florida, Alaska, and Wyoming head to the polls today for primaries. In Florida, voters would choose nominees to replace Governor Ron DeSantis. Global news 24 hours a day and whenever you want it with Bloomberg News Now. I'm Michael Barr, and this is Bloomberg. Tom, Paul, Alexis.
0: Michael Barr, thanks so much. So much to look at on the Bloomberg terminal. Equities, bonds, currencies, commodities. Just quickly here, euro-yen, take out the dollar, is something pros are watching. Stronger euro. It's ever so slightly fractional.
2: Okay.
0: Paul, but the answer is euro strength versus yen is really buttressed right up against resistance. Like if it broke through 184 to print 185, 186 would be okay. Worth watching.
2: Okay. All right. We got weakness again in the yen. Right. You're pushing up on 160.
0: 6 seconds. SpaceX.
2: Oh, boy.
0: You got those options yesterday, right?
2: Oh, yeah. Ready to go. I mean, it cleared that... insider selling, so that's good.
0: You got Thursday, another lockup coming up, I believe, as well. Yep. Bloomberg's Surveillance.
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24: Any low clouds or patchy fog will give way to some sunshine today. There is the chance of an isolated shower this afternoon. Highs close to 80. Clouds in 65 to 70 tonight. Turning sunny, warm, 85 to 90 tomorrow. Clear to partly cloudy in 65 to 70 through tomorrow night. So Thursday, we'll see sun. There could be some afternoon showers. Highs 80 to 85. I'm Rob Carolyn with your three-day forecast on Bloomberg 92.9.
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0: Good morning, everyone. Let's get right to it. Stock Movers, it's a podcast. We do it a number of times a day, but nobody does it like Alexis Christophers. Good morning.
30: Thanks for that introduction. We're going to start with a big loser today, and that would be Klarna, the payments company. Stock is down 18% here pre-market. So Klarna cut its expectations for revenue this year. It is citing foreign exchange pressures and lower volumes in Germany. Also, the number of active consumers. That's a big metric for them for the second quarter, missed expectations. And as if that weren't enough, there's soon going to be a change in leadership. Klarna said that its chief financial officer, who's been with the company for 6 years, is going to be leaving at the end of next year. Didn't say exactly why. The company did report a profit beat for the second quarter, though, with $9 million. Revenue was up 27% from a year ago, but that just wasn't enough. Couldn't get past the fact that the company had to cut its expectations for revenue this year. Okay, let's move on to Amylyx. Wow. This is the, what was that?
2: So Amylyx, I haven't heard of this one before.
30: Oh yeah, I know, okay. Right? It's a you know, sometimes we do the lesser known pharmaceutical company, ticker symbol AMLX. It's up 29%. And up 168%, by the way, in just the past year. It does have a market cap of $2.4 billion, by the way. So this company is out saying that they have an experimental drug that actually did very well in clinical trials for folks who experience low blood sugar after bariatric surgery. And now they're going to take that to the FDA to try to get full approval. And they're saying revenue could be in the billions of dollars.
0: It's August. My brain is fried. And she's doing like a September, third week of September. Stock
2: moving on, moving
30: isn't
2: on.
30: Isn't that incredible?
0: It's just, how do you do this?
30: Well, I can't believe summer's almost over.
2: Yes.
30: Come on. Yes. All right, Fabrinet, another company.
0: Fabrinet.
30: That just doesn't roll.
0: This one is in the Dow.
2: Yes.
30: So ticker symbol here is FN, down 11%. But this is a little bit of a head scratcher. It is an optical packaging company. Fourth quarter results topping Wall Street targets. I really beat on every metric, but the stock is down 11%. This maybe is why. It's up nearly 32% year to date. It's up more than 80% over the past year. So some analysts are saying we might be locking in some profits here. But also not a small company. Fabrinet market cap of $21 billion. Time for one quick one.
2: Sure.
30: This one we do know. Yep. Bath and Body Works, BBWI, is the ticker symbol, up 3%. Citi is raising their recommendation on Bath and Body Works to buy from neutral. They are citing a favorable risk-reward outlook. They say that energy prices and tariff refunds are actually helping the company. And this Bath and Body Works is going to be out with earnings next Wednesday. And it could need a lift because the stock is down 6% year to date.
0: This is Bath and Body Works.
30: Haven't
0: they gone through like a 10-year reorg?
30: You are absolutely right.
0: No, wait, I was thinking of Bed Bath and Body.
30: Oh, yeah. Where you would always get the 20% off disc, like coupon, Bed Bath and Body. Bed Bath and Beyond.
0: I can't keep them straight.
30: Yeah, no, I know. I always confuse the two. They still live online, and they're looking at bringing back their stores, Bed Bath and Beyond. I miss mine in my neighborhood, to be honest.
0: Well, we had the online, the retail sales shortfall the other day.
30: Mm-hmm. Yeah.
0: And somebody, I can't remember who, I think it wasn't Rob Schiffman,
2: okay,
0: said that it was because Prime Day was shifted or something.
30: Yes.
0: You do Prime Day?
30: Yes, I do. If I, you know what? I don't go on it willy-nilly. If there's something I know willy-nilly. I need and I want, I'll check the pricing because you usually get good pricing
0: Can
30: at that
0: I just do Prime Day on beef?
2: Yeah, well,
30: let's do it.
0: That would be,
30: I'll tell you.
2: Make more cows.
30: With the way beef prices are.
0: That would be Stock Movers. That was brilliant.
2: It's a podcast.
0: She's just fired up. It's August. Bar sliding through, you're sliding through, I'm sliding through. Alexis is like 1,000 volts. Lizanne was on.
2: Yes.
0: It's in our agreement. We have not written agreements, but verbal agreements with some of our guests. When she's on, we have to play Led Zeppelin.
2: Oh, very good.
0: That's sort of part of the
2: thing. That's part of the deal.
0: So she's with Erlen Holland in Norway, her Norway.
2: Yes.
0: And the beverage of choice, I didn't know this, is Aquavit.
2: Aquavit.
0: Aquavit?
2: Yep.
0: Aquavit. Thank you. Aquavit.
2: Water of life.
0: And it's distilled potatoes with caraway, dill, and herbs.
2: Mm-hmm.
0: Lizanne, she says it's Linny, L-I-N-I-E. So, you play, it's raining today, so you do Led. It's like a 12-minute song, the rain song, for Lizanne Saunders and Erling.

0: some type of ground capability for a NATO-Europe scenario, you know, against Russia. And then you also have to look at an asymmetric threat. That is an awful lot of different types of munitions, a lot of scalability, both from exquisite low-cost containerized munitions as well as to like directed energy.
1: If we assume, I'm speaking as a complete amateur, but Professor Sanders, if we assume our military is overextended, is overreached, how do we un-overextend it?
0: Yeah, you know, from a soldier perspective, it becomes very, very difficult, right? So the military has something called the red, amber, green cycle, or red, yellow, green, right? They look at it as deployment, training, and maintenance slash recovery. So whether you're looking at the equipment or you're looking at soldiers, that is the cycle in which you have to operate in. What's going on right now with the Navy, with an 11 carrier fleet, is that you're starting to borrow manpower and borrow time and readiness from other areas. So the only real way to be able to increase some of those things is that you have to either increase the rotations, you know, but then also draw down on the amount of time that it's gone. But you really have to start looking at the maritime industrial base, just for the Navy's perspective. You have to be able to increase your maintenance and your readiness operations, the MRO side of the house. So that overextension is something right now that we are accepting risk on, both time-wise, because every time you move some of these, the George Washington from Japan heading to the Middle East, that leaves Indo-Pacific somewhat from a readiness perspective of concern. Now, there still is attack subs. Air Force has F-35s, F-22s, F-15s, bombers and tankers in Japan, Guam and other places. We have the 7th Fleet with cruisers and destroyers, and we have our allies with Japan, Philippines, and Australia. So I think part of it's going to be relying a little bit more, especially in the Indo-Pacific right now, on some of those allies while the U.S. continues to try to contend with Iran in the Middle East.
2: Wayne, I think the world is, when they looked at the what's going on in Ukraine over the last several years, we're all learning about drones and how they can be used in warfare. How is the U.S. military moving forward with drones? What do we know?
0: So we're doing a lot. We're learning a lot, actually. There is a lot of connection, obviously, between the U.S. and Ukraine in terms of not only from drone doctrine, right? So the military side of the house, the operators have to be able to use these drones better. They also have to deal with counter-drone technology better to protect against what Russia is doing, what Iran and what in China are doing as well. So there's a lot of tactics, techniques, and procedures that are being learned right now. If you look across the defense industrial base, one of the other big pieces there, though, is the iterative process in which, you know, the Ukraine, as small as they are, produce 7 million drones a year. That is the production capacity that they have managed to reach based off of innovative practices that they do, the iteration in terms of how they're doing it. They're not waiting for a full-blown next increment 2, increment 3. If they've got something new, they just put it directly into the line and they push it. And so a lot of the defense contractors within the U.S. as well as in Europe are learning from that.
1: So how many do we produce? The answer is like 100,000, right?
0: Yeah, I mean, right now, it also, it's not that they're just producing it that way. It's who the U.S. is buying from, right? There's the Blue UAS list, the unmanned aerial systems list. Those are those of trusted capabilities, right? Because the U.S., unlike Ukraine, is worried more about Chinese supply chain. So we have to make sure. So some of those scalability requirements ends up being one of our biggest choke points in that. So, yeah, the drone dominance program that's been put out by the Pentagon, this is one of those areas to get beyond 100,000 to try and get to 1 million. They're trying to push and ramp capability as well.
1: I mean, this is really important then, Wayne Sanders, and it's just as simple as this. Is a grizzled pro, do you look at drones as a threat to American assets, a ship out in the water, an army base in Bahrain or Syria, you know, wherever, you know better than me. But are drones a legitimate threat to our men and women serving?
0: anything that can maintain ammunition will always be a legitimate threat. Do I consider it a high-risk threat? I don't, based off of the air defense capabilities the United States possesses. But more than anything, it is a depletion requirement, I think, is and one of the biggest things that we've seen from Iran. We cannot continue to produce $4 million PAC-3 interceptors at scale, shooting down Shahed 136 drones that cost, $20,000. That obviously is not economic.

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2: From ABC News, I'm Shiri Preston. President Trump says the U.S. has no talks planned with Iran, but insists the Strait of Hormuz is operating despite limited traffic. Earlier today, the president posted an image of a map on social media with the Strait of Hormuz labeled a new U.S. territory. Iran's deputy foreign minister responding, calling Trump a delusional man. On Monday, the president said the U.S. may bomb the expletive out of U.S. ally Oman if talks with Iran on reopening the strait don't end the way the U.S. wants. ABC News contributor, former ambassador to NATO, Doug Lute, with more on what that latest threat could mean.
3: The rhetorical threat against Oman signals to the other Persian Gulf partners, so ranging from Oman through the Emirates, Bahrain, Qatar, Kuwait, the Saudis, that the U.S. is increasingly adrift of trying to find a path between war and peace. And that path is so far very uncertain. And so the president speaks out even against close partners like Oman.
2: Brent crude oil, the international benchmark, trading at over $90 a barrel once again. Major flooding in the Midwest, giving way to major heat across the South.
4: It has been around for more than a week in Oklahoma City. Today, they're in an extreme heat warning. They're going for 107, the feels like. Dallas, 106. New Orleans, 109. Pensacola, 110. Charleston, Wilmington, all in that extreme heat warning down to Jacksonville. I wish I could tell you that this breaks, but this ridge is stuck.
2: ABC Chief Meteorologist Ginger Z. Cleanup in Indiana and Ohio, where days of thunderstorms have led to widespread flooding and seven deaths. Social media giant Meta is in court again today, facing another lawsuit, this one from nearly 30 state attorneys general over the alleged harm caused by Meta social media apps Facebook and Instagram. Checking the markets, the Dow is down 38 points. 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
6: High pressure's in control. It stretches from Michigan into Quebec. It'll be building across the area over the next couple of days. However, we do have a weak upper-level disturbance, which could set off a late-day shower or a thunderstorm across the region. Not everyone will see them. It'll be partly to mostly sunny this afternoon near 80, but fewer areas could be hit by a little bit of rain before the sun sets this evening. Clouds tonight. Overnight lows are 65 to 70. High pressure in control tomorrow. We'll see any cloudiness early in the day give way to sun. Afternoon highs are warm tomorrow, 85 to 90 degrees. Tomorrow night, we're clear to partly cloudy, 65 to 70. Thursday looks like a transition day. We start with partly to mostly sunny skies, but by late Thursday afternoon, there's the chance of some showers as a frontal system heads our way. Thursday's highs are going to be anywhere from 80 to near 85. I'm Rob Carolyn, and that's your Bloomberg three-day forecast. 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
2: Disney, parent company of ABC News, has sued the Federal Communications Commission, saying that freedom of speech has been threatened by Trump administration's retaliation over Jimmy Kimmel's satire that the FCC chairman Brendan Carr directed. Two passenger jets on two separate occasions had landing gear problems at one of the nation's busiest airports. The FAA says an American Airlines flight at Chicago's O'Hare International Airport blew two tires while landing, and a United Airlines jet also landed with blown tires. ABC's John Nance says pilots and aircraft are equipped to handle things like that.
7: Blown tires are not that unusual, especially when you consider how many flight operations there are, but it certainly is startling.
2: No one was hurt. More emotional testimony in the trial of Lindsay Clancy, the Massachusetts mom who's accused of murdering her three children. Jurors heard from Clancy's mother, who told the court her daughter was trying to get help for her mental health struggles.
8: The witnesses, at least we heard on Monday, kind of suggested that the help she was getting in the form of the prescription she was given was making it worse. For example, we heard from her mother, Paula Musgrove, who basically said that these medications got to the point in which Lindsay was losing touch with herself.
2: ABC's Peter Haralambos, her former mother-in-law, is testifying today in the trial. The defense says Clancy was suffering from postpartum psychosis when she killed her three children and tried to take her own life. I'm Shiri Preston, ABC News.
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10: 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To our worldwide audience, we are streaming live on YouTube and on Bloomberg.com as well. It's Scarlett Fu, Paul Sweeney. This is the Bloomberg Intelligence Program. Got some selling out there in the stock market. We'll get to that in just a moment. Wayne Sanders is going to join us, Senior Defense Analyst for Bloomberg Intelligence. President Trump taking a harder stance on the Strait of Hormuz right now. What does that mean from the military perspective? Ann Berry, founder and managing partner at Threadneedle, will give us her thoughts on these markets. And then we're going to check with Mandeep Singh. He's the global head of tech research. There's any one of a million things we could ask him, and we'll get to all the tech stories coming up as well. Sue Lee, chief growth officer at Penn Foster Group, on the impact today's economy is having on job availability. So we'll break that down. Lindsay Dutch, Bloomberg Intelligence Consumer Hardlines Analyst. We'll talk about these Home Depot earnings that just came across the tape here this morning. So a lot to get to over the next couple of hours. Let's kick it all off with Alexis Christopherson of Bloomberg Business Flash.
12: 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We have got stocks lower this morning as chip makers lead the decline. We've also got oil stabilizing, and yields have turned mixed. Let's begin with equities. S&P 500 down about 40 points or 0.5%. Dow Jones Industrial Average down 0.1% or 60 points. We've got the NASDAQ sliding 323 points or 1.25%, but the NASDAQ 100 is down 1.5% or 450 points, being led lower, as I said, by those semiconductor stocks. Among the day's biggest losers, Western Digital down 5%, Marvel Technology down more than 6.5%, and we've got Micron down about 5.5%. On the plus side, though, Home Depot up just about 0.7%, results beating estimates in the latest quarter. It's a sign that spending on improvement projects is holding up despite high borrowing and housing costs. The company's strategy of expanding its business to serve professional contractors and building out its e-commerce platform appears to be paying off. We've also got shares of Nike up about 0.8%. This is after hitting its lowest closing price in 12 years yesterday. Investors are worried about Nike's slowing sales in China and growing competition from younger brands. And finally, you can soon add Medicare plans to the things Costco sells. The Wholesale Club plans a limited rollout of Costco-branded Medicare plans working with the nonprofit insurer Scan Group. The products will be sold in Costco stores as well as through insurance agents and websites, but will not come with a Costco membership. And that is your Bloomberg Business Flash. Back to Scarlett and Paul.
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10: And you still get, all right, they do it all, right?
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10: And $1.50
12: That still is there, even despite inflation.
10: That's the hook there. All right, Alexis, thanks so much. We appreciate that as always. Scarlett Fu and Paul Sweeney live here in our Bloomberg Interactive Broker Studio. Streaming live on YouTube as well. As Alexa was just pointing out, we got some red on the screen here, some selling pressure out there. Let's take a look at some of the stocks on the move, and we can do that today with Carmen Reinicke, Deputy Team Leader for U.S. Equities. Carmen, what are you looking at?
13: Yeah, so the first thing I'm looking at is Fabrinet. This is ticker FN. Shares are down about 18% right now. This is the worst intraday since January 2025. We're seeing some weakness sort of in the chip space, semiconductors. This is an NVIDIA supplier. This stock, though, as well, this company had earnings out this morning. Results beat expectations, but analysts sort of pointed to some weakness in certain spots of the report, specifically disappointing results in their datacom and like HPC performance. So specifically sort of the data center part of the business that's important here. So those weren't quite as good as people expected. The stock also had a pretty big run sort of up through Monday's close. So seeing a little bit of weakness here today.
14: All right, let's stick with the earnings theme, Baidu. Mm-hmm.
13: Yep, so Baidu ADRs are down about 10% right now. This is the worst in about 2 months, a little over a month. So Chinese search engine operator reported its fifth quarter free cash outflow in the past six because it's spending a lot on capital expenditures. It also reported AI revenue that was weaker than analysts expected. So, I mean, this is just a theme we see over and over again. People want to see sort of the return on the investment here. Baidu not living up to the expectation there. So we're seeing the stock down, and it's been under considerable pressure this year. Those ADRs are down pretty significantly year to date. The last one we're looking at is Klarna.
15: Okay.
13: Yeah, this is ticker KLAR. Shares are down about 20% right now. This is the worst since February. And this is down, I think, more than 60% since its IPO less than a year ago. So kind of a rough first year performance for this stock. So it cut its expectations for how much revenue it will generate in the year, citing foreign exchange pressure and volume in Germany, even though there was a profit beat for the second straight quarter.
14: All right, Carmen, thank you so much. Carmen Reinicke, she is one of our Bloomberg News Equities reporter. And for more conversations like this, subscribe to our Stock Movers Reports. These are 5-minute audio reports on the biggest winners and losers in the stock market. 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The prospects for peace in the Middle East have suffered another setback. President Trump yesterday telling reporters he is not interested in extending the expiring agreement with Iran. And he repeated that the U.S. has full control over the Strait of Hormuz.
16: They want to make a deal, but they're not going to make the kind of a deal that I feel is necessary. Look, we're in there for one reason. Iran cannot have a nuclear weapon. We control it with the blockade. We have a blockade. We control it with the blockade. And I like the idea of declaring it a territory.
14: All right. So for more on this, to help us understand what is going on and what can be done, is Wayne Sanders. He's our senior defense analyst here at Bloomberg Intelligence joining us. And Wayne, just, you know, your first take on what this means. Can the president manifest what he's saying, that the U.S. has full control over the Strait of Hormuz, when it's been very clear to the market that sometimes it's open, but most times it's not?
17: No, absolutely. I think, yes, militarily, but I would definitely distinguish the difference between dominate from control. We can dominate in that region, you know, using our forces. That's not a problem. The problem is that to say that you are controlling it means that you have the ability to keep out additional forces as well. So when you think about anything

0: or even a shoulder fired missile. So to say that you control the straits, I don't think that's actually accurate. I think that you can dominate in a certain aspect of it. But the biggest problem that you run into is that the U.S. is the best in the world at a blue water navy, but the Strait of Hormuz is a brown water problem. It is, when you think about island chains, when you think about littoral waters, you need smaller fleets, you need smaller capability aircraft and vessels, seacraft in the area, specifically as you're trying to look at escort requirements and any type of ushering of those, which is one of the reasons why you've seen so much of this turning off transponders and shuttling some of these tankers in and out of the straits.
1: So on that page there, Wayne, is the Navy prepared or to equipped to actually shuttle some of these large convoys in and out of the strait? Is that something that we're prepared to do or have the assets to do, do you think?
0: Yeah, I would say yes, we have those, which is one of the reasons why you've seen so much of this turning off transponders and shuttling some of these tankers in and out of the straits.
1: So on that page there, Wayne, is the Navy prepared or to equipped to actually shuttle some of these large convoys in and out of the strait? Is that something that we're prepared to do or have the assets to do, do you think?
0: Yeah, I would say, yes, we have the assets necessary to do it. However, when you start adding in all the rest of the decision calculus, you're looking at, we've talked about before, right? There's an 11 carrier fleet that we have, but out of that, there's only a couple of those carrier strike groups that are operational at any given time because you've got deployment, training, and maintenance cycles that have to play into that. The folks that are out there right now, the Ford just came back 326 days out at sea. The current folks that are out there right now, over 200 days without a port call. So when you start adding in some of these pieces and saying, okay, I'm now going to take additional assets from an already strained U.S. Navy and say, oh, I'm going to put additional capability out there. You've got the USS Boxers, one of the amphib ships that are out there. But you would need more of those types. You would need something in that middle range, which the U.S. Navy does have, but would have to commit additional forces even beyond moving the George Washington from Japan to the Middle East.
2: So, Wayne, I want to get your take on what the end goal is here. We just heard from the president. We played that soundbite that he said we're in there for one reason, which is Iran cannot have a nuclear weapon. So it sounds like checking Iran's nuclear program is a priority, but it kind of comes and goes. I mean, you know, tide goes in, tide goes out. Mm-hmm. That was once the focus with North Korea as well, and we know that that did not exactly happen. The president is now talking up the prospect of meeting with Kim Jong-un of North Korea. Just compare and contrast what his approach is or what his strategy is or what he aims to do here with North Korea, with Iran, when it comes to their nuclear programs.
0: Yeah, Iran's nuclear program, we know about Pickaxe Mountain, and I guarantee you that between Fifth Fleet and CENTCOM, they are keeping a close eye on that, right? So there's, you know, without putting boots on the ground, there's, you know, several different options that they can look at from that. But when you compare that then to the conversation that President Trump is having, especially when it comes to the North Korean piece, I was somewhat surprised by that, given the importance and the imperative of the Indo-PACOM theater right now, especially with our allies. You're still concerned, obviously, with the China 2027 scenario. And North Korea has not been silent. You know, President Trump brought that up and he said that, you know, hey, everything's been fine there. But really, they've deepened the military alliance with Russia, North Korea has, and they also continue to advance their nuclear and missile threat despite President Trump's outreach. So I'm not exactly sure where President Trump is trying to go by taking the George Washington out of the area and then talking about reducing military exercises with South Korea, our largest, them and Japan, obviously, our largest allies in that region, especially with Eighth Army and the amount of forces that we still have in South Korea.
1: Wow. Wayne, talk to us about real quickly munitions. There's been a lot of reporting that munitions are low. A, is that accurate? And B, why? I don't really remember that happening in the past too much.
0: Yeah, you know, so do I think that certain munitions are low? Absolutely. I think that we've definitely spent quite a few on, our PAC-3 interceptors, some of our exquisite interceptor capabilities, as well as some of our long-range strike precision munitions like the Tomahawk. And what you've seen, though, is the turnaround there is a lot of these multi-year framework agreements that have been slowly coming into place, we're finally starting to see contracts. We're finally starting to see the money being placed where the DoD's mouth was.

0: And that becomes really important because they're putting it into place so that we don't have to worry about any type of new start requirements or restrictions that would be put into place during continuing resolution. I know we're into December, but that's obviously something that the industry looks at. Lockheed has a 3.3x increase right now for PAC-3 interceptors that they're pushing towards, quadrupling their THAAD and their PrISMs, which are the THAAD is a terminal of high altitude air defense system.
1: Right.
0: PrISM being one of the main China-focused weapon systems, even their Javelins. All of those right now are in drastic increases. Right. And then we just saw RTX get awarded a very large, $9 billion plus, yep, to get their Tomahawks from 60 to 1,000, wow, which is a 16x increase. That all is right,
1: just amazing
0: at this point in time.
1: All right, Wayne, thank you so much. We appreciate it. Wayne Sanders, he's the Senior Defense Weapons Analyst, Bloomberg Intelligence. He is retired U.S. Army Colonel. So we thank him for his service, certainly. U.S. Military Academy graduate. Fortunate to have him. This is Bloomberg.
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9: This is a Bloomberg Business of Sports report. Madison Square Garden Sports has filed with the Securities and Exchange Commission a Form 10 for the proposed spinoff of the New York Rangers from the world champion New York Knicks. The end result would be two separate publicly traded companies. The MSG Knickerbocker side would include its G League affiliate, the Westchester Knicks, while MSG Rangers would include its minor league affiliate, the Hartford Wolfpack, along with the MSG Training Center. MSG Sports says that James Dolan would serve as the executive chairman and chief executive officer of both entities. The spinoff is expected to be completed by the end of October of this year, but is subject to league approval, along with the receipt of a tax opinion from council, as well as board approval. The spinoff, which is tax-free, is expected to distribute 100% of the Rangers company's common stock proportionally to MSG Sports shareholders. According to Forbes, the Knicks are worth $9.75 billion, the third most valuable NBA team, while the Rangers are the second most valuable NHL club, valued at $4 billion. That's the Bloomberg Business of Sports Report. I'm Dan Schwartzman.
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14: Now, your three-day weather forecast on Bloomberg 92.9.
15: Sunshine and passing clouds. By late in the day, there could be an isolated shower or a thunderstorm in a couple of spots. Temperatures are near 80. It'll be mostly cloudy, 65 to 70 for the low. Tomorrow, turning sunny, highs 85 to 90. Clear to partly cloudy tomorrow night, a low of 65 to 70. Sunshine Thursday, watch for showers late in the day, highs 80 to 85. I'm Rob Carolyn with your three-day forecast on Bloomberg 92.9.
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12: It's 10:21 on Wall Street. I'm Alexis Christophorus from the Bloomberg Interactive Broker Studio. This year's best performing corner on Wall Street is getting hit hard this morning. We are talking the chip makers, including NVIDIA, Intel, and Advanced Micro Devices, all sharply lower. That is leading the NASDAQ 100 to tumble 488 points, or more than 1.5%. The NASDAQ down 346. We've got the S&P 500 down 43 points, or 0.5%. Dow Jones Industrial Average down now about 45 points. And the Russell 2000 is off about 20 points, or 0.6%. Adding to the negative sentiment, the highest bond yields in years as investors continue to worry about elevated inflation. The 30-year yield actually pulling back a little bit now at 5.299%. It was up to 5.33% earlier this morning. The 10-year yield now at 4.72%. WTI crude oil at about $85 a barrel, with the U.S. and Iran stuck in a deadlock over control of the Strait of Hormuz. Brent crude just under $91 a barrel. We've got shares of BHP Group in the news today. The Australia-based miner reported a 9% jump in annual net profit as prices of copper surged to record highs. And Baidu, the Chinese internet company, reporting lower revenue and profit. Shares of Baidu down now more than 9%. And Google is buying some data from bankrupt Spirit Airlines, including emails, calendar info, and chats. The data does not contain any personal info like passenger profiles or frequent flyer numbers. Google says the info will be used to improve its products and AI models. For on-demand news 24 hours a day, subscribe to Bloomberg News Now wherever you get your podcasts. I'm Alexis Christophorus. That's a Bloomberg Business Flash. Back to Paul and Scarlett.
1: All right, Alexis, thank you so much. We appreciate that. Scarlett Fu and Paul Sweeney, we're live here with you on the Bloomberg Interactive Brokers Studio, and we're streaming live on YouTube as well. Here's some news that came out just this morning. I was looking at it, or maybe yesterday. Anthropic is on track to generate annualized revenue of more than $65 billion. That's of its own right. That's pretty impressive. But this is the one that gets me. Up more than sevenfold from its pace at the end of last year. Some extraordinary growth out there. And our next guest is also paying attention to Anthropic, I believe. Ann Berry, founder and managing partner at Threadneedle, joins us here. And what do you make of Anthropic and some of the growth we're seeing out of this company that we hope will go public sometime this year?
16: Well, there's absolutely no doubt that Anthropic is the enterprise darling. And if you compare that number of $65 billion in annualized revenue against OpenAI and ChatGPT, which is about $40 billion, you can really see how Anthropic has sort of come roaring out ahead when it comes to that high stickiness, recurring revenue, high potential margin business, and really getting embedded with some of the biggest companies out there looking to make the most of their Claude suite. So I'm following Anthropic closely. I use it avidly. I've used all of these models. I find it to have the one of the better user interfaces. I'm working with companies I'm on the board of directly to get these rolled out across functions to hands-on use by the leaders to make sure that they're getting the benefit of some of the things that Anthropic and the tools that it develops is able to deliver. So look, I'm bullish on this one. I'm excited for the IPO. And I say that having been actually quite sort of moderate around some of the sentiment on tech in recent months.
17: Yeah, that's something people are watching. That $65 billion definitely gets everyone's attention. Nevertheless, when you look at investing across the markets, the buzzword that keeps coming up these days is rebalancing your portfolio, making sure that the concentration risk is diluted just a little bit because things seem to feel toppy or at some point could get toppy. Given what we've seen this earnings season so far, where might you go to diversify, to rebalance?
16: Well, execution is where I've been focused on this earnings season and really trying to find those companies that I think, even if the market cracks when it comes to valuations, if the macro economy takes a turn to the downside, you know, which are the businesses that are really executing and outperforming expectations in delivering on the fundamentals of their business models? And there are a couple that are a little bit quirky and slightly all over the place, but I think this is the market where you've got to look stock by stock for these opportunities. One of them is Wendy's, which isn't something that would have seemed very obvious, but I'll explain why. Yeah. There's a CEO in place. He's hitting the 90-day mark. It's Bob Wright, and he was brought in May of this year. Wendy's, great brand recognition. Lots of Americans familiar with the product. There's a nostalgia play around this, but it's had a terrible run. You know, that stock was in the 20s 3 years ago. It's 10 and below right now. Bob Wright was the CEO of Potbelly. And that's one that I tracked very closely when he took the helm of that business from 2020 till its take private last year. He delivered great same-store sales growth. I think it was positive in every quarter bar one. He focused on everything that Wendy's needs, which is rationalizing the store portfolio in some cases, expanding others, getting digital to be core to the business model, product innovation. I think he's the right guy for the turnaround. So I think he can execute. And you throw on top of that Nelson Peltz reported to be circling the potential take private. You've got optionality on this one. Either execute with the team in place or the one that Bob puts in place, or actually see a takeout, which, as you know, tends to have a premium associated. That's the kind of story I'm looking for. There are others, too.
1: GM, General Motors, is also on your screen. Again, I probably would not have flagged that for a name you were looking at. What's the call there?
16: Well, take a look at what GM's actually done. Its share price has done pretty well over the year to date. Think about everything that Mary Barra and her team has gone through over the last sort of 2 years, right? Tariffs that kind of came out of nowhere, a rollback in the EV tax credit in the United States. But actually, the company is delivering against its margin expansion play. It's doubling down on the higher gross margin, 70% plus in some cases, subscription and digital services. That includes OnStar, which is safety and support, and warranties, doubling down on its customer care. So again, I put that in the bucket of execution. Despite the headwinds, it's done very well, and it's got a really disciplined management team in place.
17: And Dan, just kind of steering away from the big cap stocks, you're also looking at the mid cap space, and there's a group of what you call AI native companies that offer some opportunities.
16: Well, these are ones that I'm tracking. Look, I will absolutely say that when it comes to their valuations, they still feel toppy. So I would still put this in the bucket of adding these would fall into doubling down on the AI trade. But here's why I like them. And there's three examples. Lemonade is one I haven't added yet. But if you look at that business, it's a direct-to-consumer insurance business. If you go around, here I am in New York City, you talk to all these young people, they're buying their home insurance on there. It's got, you know, an expedited insurance issuance model, uses AI for underwriting, uses AI for its customer service. So it's been, you know, it's down from its highs, but it's one that I think stands to take share. You've got others like Zeta Global, which I think is differentiated in using AI for marketing and measuring return on investment for companies desperately trying to figure out where to send their marketing dollars to in the age of AI slop. And then you've got ones like Navan, which I've mentioned on your show before, which is doing corporate expense management and travel, which sounds very mundane, but it's a tedious, tedious pain point for companies trying to figure out how to get their employees not wasting time on it and extracting value. Again, it's done pretty well with its share price, but that I'm adding because I can see the value proposition there. And all the big players like Anthropic are signing up to be its customers rather than displace it, which I find interesting.
1: And we had a guest on earlier today, Surveillance, and he just said he felt like the hyperscale build was, in his words, a bubble. When you meet people like that, what's kind of the response from your perspective?
16: I understand absolutely that sentiment. I think there are elements of the expansion in AI infrastructure that feel bubblicious to me. Absolutely. When I see folks building out their infrastructure and then looking to turn around and rent it right away, I get worried because of the kind of embedded leverage that sits in that kind of business model. That's not just the debt that's being taken out to finance those businesses, but you've got the leverage that sits on basically that comes from leases being placed against whether it's data center capacity or whatnot. I will tell you, Paul, I sat up and paid attention when NVIDIA announced its relationship with those six Wall Street companies, massive blue chip names from Goldman. I sat up and I did have a moment where I thought, if we're now gonna start treating chips like financial assets, despite risk that they go out of, you know, that there's redundancy risk there, despite the fact that we haven't proven out the model that they're truly portable, it's a transferable asset, that's where I start to worry and I actually think credence is being lent to the bubble narrative around AI infrastructure for sure.
1: All right, Ann, thanks so much, appreciate it. Ann Berry, founder and managing partner of Threadneedle. Joining us there, giving some thoughts on some of those names. Wendy's, how about that? Didn't expect that.
17: I like that, old school.
1: Yeah, absolutely. So we'll see. I'm a big Wendy's fan, the Baconator. Sure.
17: The Baconator.
1: Yeah, it's the way to go. Mandeep Singh, I don't think he does too many Baconators. That's just my guess. Global head of research for Bloomberg Intelligence. What do you want to talk about today? I mean, I got a million things. How about that Anthropic annualized revenue top $65 billion? I mean, what do you make of that? How do you put that into context?
18: I mean, this company has grown revenue 14x, you know, over the space of the last 12 months. So clearly, they have a lot going right for them. I mean, the one thing I would put a caveat on here is we have seen open source models really narrow the gap. So even though Anthropic's numbers look stellar here, I feel like everyone right now is looking to deploy AI, but not use the frontier models. And we just saw some news around OpenAI cutting their prices for tokens.

0: So it feels like now we are at a point where everyone wants to undercut each other to make sure they have the market share in terms of the frontier models. And that may be that kind of catalyst to slow things down for Anthropic. But they've executed very well, and the numbers are just a reflection of that.
1: So you don't see that dynamic evident in the latest numbers, though, do you?
0: No. I think so far the frontier models had a clear lead, and people were willing to pay for the frontier models because...
2: A frontier model is like Claude, ChatGPT?
0: ChatGPT over Gemini or the open source models, because there was a clear gap and everyone was willing to pay whatever Anthropic was asking them to pay in terms of token pricing. They were willing to pay. But now with open source models closing that gap, and now there are a lot of routing companies that help you use the most appropriate model relevant to the query, so you don't end up using the most expensive model, but the model that is appropriate for the query that you have.
1: Speaking of models that are appropriate, OpenAI is launching a ChatGPT for teens, which is a version of its chatbot aimed at children aged 13 to 17, encouraging safe usage and deeper learning. Is that possible?
0: Well, I mean, all these models have problems with putting guardrails. That's why, you know, Mythos was never released to the public. The U.S. government said they need to be approved before, you know, it was broadly released. And I feel like even now, whatever guardrails you have in place can be jailbroken. And, you know, people can get around it, which is why... These models have capabilities. Yeah, you can say this is more for teens and we've put the guardrails around it, but I doubt it can be perfect. And, you know, that's where these companies have to do the PR piece in terms of making sure, you know, they're not being misused.
2: All right, switching gears, but I got 30 seconds left. I'm concerned for this social media trial for Meta.
1: Oh, yes.
2: Should I be?
0: Yes, and more we are seeing every jurisdiction kind of either banning, you know, usage for under 16 or that kind of demographic. And so from that perspective, these companies have a PR problem, but now it's really kind of getting reflected in all sorts of trials that they're going through.
2: Yeah, I don't know. I mean, this thing, I think the timing is really bad because I think the public sentiment is so...
1: It's soured so much.
2: Wow, yeah. It's turned. Mandy, thank you so much. Appreciate it. We still have positive sentiment for you, Mandy. Mandy Singh, Global Tech Research Head for Bloomberg Intelligence, giving us the latest here. But again, the numbers are just extraordinary. But I am going to definitely follow that trial for Meta because, you know, some of the damages could be pretty
1: Well, Meta itself sees a $1 trillion threat.
2: I think they threw that
1: worst case scenario.
2: This is Bloomberg.
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5: ABC News, I'm Sherry Preston. President Trump says the U.S. has no talks with Iran scheduled, but that the Strait of Hormuz remains open and operating. He also released a map on social media calling the Strait a U.S. territory. Iran responding, calling Trump a delusional man. Doug Lute is an ABC News contributor and former U.S. ambassador to NATO.
6: Eventually, the president could face an option, could design an option of evacuate, meaning that he accepts something that is far less than fully desirable, but good enough to craft a narrative that the U.S. backs away.
5: ABC parent company Disney has filed a lawsuit against the Trump administration's FCC, saying Chairman Brendan Carr's threat to pull station licenses before they expire, a brazen attempt to chill its constitutionally protected right to free speech. The threat coming amid calls for late night host Jimmy Kimmel to be fired. Steamy day on tap for much of the South. Heat indexes triple digits. This is ABC News.
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10: 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Host Sarah Holder speaks with Bloomberg's Spencer Soper and Josh Idelson to unpack what the bill means.
11: Spencer, why does the company use this model? What are the benefits for Amazon?
12: If you look at what the benefits of this model can be, it does separate the type of benefits workers can get. So if Amazon were employing all of these drivers directly, it would have to offer them the same health and medical benefits as like employees on Amazon's payroll. The way they do this now, it's up to those smaller companies to decide what kind of benefits to offer. And you can see some disparity in the benefits level. It also comes down to liability. There's so many other things that you pay into for having employees, things like workers' compensation insurance, unemployment insurance, the insurance on the vehicles. And so all of these things through a subcontracted model, it puts Amazon at arm's length. It's not a nice clean break. They're not completely removed from it, but it definitely blurs the situation when bad things happen, like someone gets into a car accident, someone slips and hurts themselves, someone gets bit by a dog. These are all things that can regularly happen in the course of home delivery, and it just muddies the waters a bit when it comes time to say, okay, who's responsible?
11: What does the company say about why it works with these delivery service partners and doesn't hire its drivers directly?
13: Amazon says that they believe small businesses in local communities know best and that those businesses are managing their own business.
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15: 10:40 on Wall Street. I'm Alexis Christophorus from the Bloomberg Interactive Brokers Studio. We have got stocks under pressure this morning as global bond yields rally to multi-decade highs on concerns over persistent inflation and elevated oil prices. A pullback in semiconductor stocks also weighing on the broader market. So let's begin there with the S&P 500 down 36 points now at 7708. Dow Jones Industrial Average office lows of the morning now down just 19 points. NASDAQ down 292 points or 1%. And we've got the NASDAQ 100 taking it on the chin this morning, down 440 points or about 1.5%. Meantime, oil has turned mixed. Brent crude basically stable here at $90.82 a barrel. WTI crude up just a tenth of a percent now at $84.61 a barrel. And we've got the Bloomberg Dollar Spot Index at 1200.46. Goldman Sachs is buying the commercial real estate investor LCN Capital Partners for as much as $410 million. This deal allows Goldman to offer leases to its corporate clients and then sell the investment into its broader distribution channel, including its base of high net worth investors. Shares of Amylyx Pharmaceuticals, I'm going to call this the winner of the day, up 45%. The drug developer said a late stage trial of its experimental drug met its primary endpoint as a treatment for patients who experience dangerously low blood sugar levels following bariatric surgery. And a big day for Meta. It heads to court to face claims that it deliberately designed Facebook and Instagram to keep young users hooked. By its own calculations, Meta says it may face penalties of as much as $1.4 trillion, close to its entire market value. For on-demand news 24 hours a day, subscribe to Bloomberg News Now wherever you get your podcasts. I'm Alexis Christophorus. That's a Bloomberg Business Flash. Paul and Scarlett.
2: All right, Alexis, thank you so much. We appreciate that. Scarlett Fu and Paul Sweeney, we're live here in our Bloomberg Interactive Broker Studio. We're streaming on YouTube, streaming on Bloomberg.com as well. All right, my day, probably one of the better ways to ensure some level of career success was to go to college, get a college degree. Not the only way, but certainly one way. I think that's changed. And here's the stat that just jumps out at you. 24%, we're seeing that, I think 24%, only 24% believe a four-year degree is worth the investment for most careers. That's according to a recent survey. And we want to break down some of these issues about what is success, how do you get there, all that kind of stuff, because it's changing out there, folks. Sue Lee, Chief Growth Officer for Penn Foster Group, joins us live here in studio. Sue, thanks so much for joining us here. Again, my generation, it was kind of said, boy, going to college is really a good investment. I think it's less so now. What are you guys finding in your work?
16: So first off, thanks for having me. What we're seeing is what was viewed as the traditional path is no longer there. As you mentioned, that stat, 24% view that college is a pathway. We're also seeing that 83% of people are saying there's multiple pathways beyond just a four-year degree. So it's not necessarily one versus the other. It's about what is the different thing that works for individuals in their pathway to what they deem as success.
1: And how are employers changing their tune, their perspective on this? Because that's what ultimately matters, whether people are hireable without a college degree and with perhaps some online education or some credentials from, you know, other companies.
16: I think it's about what that career path is. And again, from an employer standpoint, there's two views. One is, am I getting the best candidate for the job that I have today? And that might be a four-year degree. That might be, if it's a different type of role, it could be something that's a certification. The other thing we're seeing and what we're working with partners and different employers on is retraining and upskilling. So making sure that even if you have people in their seat, let's call it in healthcare, what are you doing to help benefit them and their career choices ahead of them within healthcare and upskilling them?
2: AI has got to be at the center of all this. I think you've talked to young people, some people really embrace it. Some people see it as a real threat to entry-level jobs, that type of thing. What are you guys finding?
16: So AI is definitely one of the variables, but it's not the one. So I think while it's the topic of choice in the past year, what we're seeing from, again, consumers broadly speaking, they're looking at things like employability, the number of jobs available, affordability in their day-to-day as drivers, AI being a factor of a future decision, but not necessarily the one killer. However, what we're looking at in terms of job availability, areas like trades, healthcare, vet, those are all options that right now are fairly protected from AI. So they've become much more desirable, and as well the numbers available in terms of career outcomes.
1: So let's say we're talking about someone who doesn't want to go to a four-year degree program, doesn't want to pay or can't pay the $100,000 a year, increasingly that it's become, at least according to the sticker price. What is the difference between online classes and online diploma, trade school, apprenticeship? I mean, how do you decide or how do you weigh the costs and benefits of each of those paths?
16: Well, and some from the survey that we put out there, we actually found 70% of people said they wanted a view that was a year or less in terms of education to a pathway to a career. Which, think about that again, 70% saying I'm not willing to put in 2 years at a community college, 4 years in a degree program. And separately, it was the same stat, 70% said I don't want to spend more than $2,500. So the point of 100K for a four-year degree, still an accessible place for certain people based on their career paths and what they're looking at. But broadly speaking, there's lots of different opportunities. Penn Foster is one of those where we focus online. There's other places that are more in person, different pathways to that same outcome of what is deemed as quote unquote success.
2: How has the sense of success or the definition of success, is that changing? Because I know what it was for me. But I went to Wall Street, so I'm a small slice of the real world. What is it for most people these days, do you think?
16: So I think you're right in the sense of here we're sitting at Bloomberg, and so there's a pretty narrow view of what success looks like, which means might be more financial or based on your career path, where you're working. Again, thinking about broadly across America, it's much different in the sense of, can I afford a lifestyle that I'm looking for that helps support my family, that gives me job satisfaction? Another area that we lean into heavily is understanding, can I get healthcare benefits? Mm-hmm. All of those things factor into what people are deeming as the new view of success. And again, it isn't necessarily that one is better than the other. It's that people are choosing their own pathways from that highway to a job outcome.
1: How do you see this changing? I mean, obviously things have changed a lot in just the last 5 years, 10 years. How do you see this continuing to evolve in 5 years' time?
16: So what I think is changing is the mainstream view. So again, while the view of tradition of a four-year degree continues to be actually a smaller segment of the population, now it's more around how can I get quickly to a job outcome, to a career path that will, for those benefits that we described as what success is, I think that's going to be what continues, is it's more approachable, there's more options, there's more job availability, especially with AI impacting entry-level positions across some of the more formal, standard kind of financial outcome views or financial roles. It's really about the diversity of the different options out there.
2: Trade schools, I keep hearing from a lot of folks, small business owners, that they need more trained people, and you know, it could be anything, but trade schools in general, where do they fit in?
16: So I think to your point, we look at a lot of things of where is the demand in terms of employability. So we are hearing the same thing from smaller partners as well as larger organizations that we partner with, which is where are the learners and where can we get more upskilled individuals? And that I think is where trade schools certainly come into play, as well as partnering with organizations that have accredited education so that you're not only just providing a pathway to that trade, but making sure that they have the right certifications in place. And it's really, again, about making the consumers find that pathway to something either local or even on a national scale where there's more opportunities to the income growth.
1: One of the arguments the Trump administration has made in terms of limiting or reducing immigration is to ensure there's enough jobs for Americans. With immigration declining, is there a shortage of skilled workers that employers need that they can get the necessary training through a trade school, through an apprenticeship?
16: So I think, again, going back to the point of there's many jobs available, whether or not even in the past 2 years, there's been a growing demand. And especially as look at areas like AI development, mm-hmm. where suddenly you need data centers, right? There's a growing number of these jobs available. Who is fitting those is also, again, going back to the availability of the interest, the wages, the healthcare benefits that they're offering, and making sure that there's pathways and training even back to high school of, if you're in high school, let's think about what your traditional junior senior looks like, and are we dual pathing and parallel pathing, right, and supporting you so that when you graduate you have a career.
2: So thanks so much for joining us, really appreciate it. Sue Lee, she is the chief growth officer for Penn Foster Group. Kind of taking a little bit at the job market out there, maybe the changes that are going on out there. The market sell-off continues. We've got the S&P down 41 points. That's about a half of 1%. The NASDAQ off 325 points. That's about 1.2%. Well, more coming up. This is Bloomberg.
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17: High pressure continues to head our way. It's why we'll enjoy some sunshine. However, by late in the day, an upper-level disturbance could set off a shower or a thunderstorm in a couple of spots. Temperatures are around 80 degrees. Mostly cloudy tonight. Lows are 65 to 70, turning sunny and 85 to 90 for tomorrow. More sun Thursday, but showers are possible late in the day. Highs 80 to 85. I'm Rob Carolyn with your three-day forecast on Bloomberg 92.9.
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1: Good Tuesday morning. This is Bloomberg Intelligence. Paul Sweeney, Scarlett Fu. We're looking at a market that is declining. The third straight day of losses for the S&P 500. It is still very much earnings season. The retailers have just begun announcing, and we got the latest results out of Home Depot. The stock is up by about 1.5% this morning after its latest results of beat estimates, in a sign perhaps that spending on home improvement continues to hold up. Let's bring in Lindsay Dutch. She is our Consumer Hardlines Senior Analyst here at Bloomberg Intelligence to talk a little bit more about Home Depot. And Lindsay, Home Depot has really put a lot of emphasis on the professional contractors and, you know, moving in that direction, counting on them for a lot of the growth. What did we learn from Home Depot this past quarter when it comes to professional contractors versus DIY homeowners?
25: Hi, Scarlett. Hi, Paul. Thanks for having me. So I think that the second quarter beat was really more on the consumer side than the pro side. But you're absolutely right that the pros are becoming a more and more important piece of the business for Home Depot. They want to serve that customer better. They think that growth going forward is better. That is a $700 billion addressable market, a huge market growing very quickly. So the pro remains important. Pro spending is solid. You know, they still have same expectations for SRS, which is an acquisition that they made, you know, this year, grow mid-single digits organically. But 2Q was really about the DIY consumer.
2: The first half, I mean, that top line of 5% looks pretty good to me. And it looks like their guidance, if I'm reading it right, is looking for a slower growth in the second half. What are they saying about that?
25: Yeah, that's right. So the top line, you know, there's some acquisitions in there that's sort of helping that top line exceed organic growth. Same store sales, though, 1.7%, the best in a couple of years. That was really driven, you know, Canada was strong, Mexico was strong, but the U.S. even put up a 1.3%. And it seemed like, you know, some of their spring assortment did very well. Big ticket items, think grills, patio furniture, gardening items. It seems that they did pretty well in the quarter. Same store sales were building, June stronger than May, July stronger than June. So pretty solid. But then there's a lot of caution, as you mentioned, Paul, when we look at the outlook, that back half looks like there could be, you know, a pullback. And I think there's some uncertainty about that consumer demand coming out of this spring-summer season.
1: Home Depot also has some, I don't want to say leadership changes, but there's some leadership disruption happening. Do you anticipate there to be any shift in its ability to execute what it has, you know, laid out as its strategy with the CEO, Ted Decker, taking some leave?
25: Yeah, so it's temporary medical leave. The strategy is still in place. You know, the leadership team seems very focused on executing all of the goals that they laid out at a December Investor Day. And I expect them to continue along their path, again, mostly focused on gaining shares with pros, but also being there for the consumer and really trying to drive growth, even in a market where we have very low housing turnover. And we just don't know when the rebound in that housing market is going to come.
2: Lindsay, talk to us about tariffs, because when I walk into Home Depot, which is not very often, by the way, because it might shock you that I am not a handyman, I am shocked by like the amount of plywood that they have just stacked up there. And whenever I see that now, I think I'm guessing a lot of that comes from Canada. Is that being tariffed? What's Home Depot doing about tariffs these days? What are they saying?
25: Yeah, so they had filed a claim. We knew that ahead of earnings. You know, I think there was some expectation that there would be some refunds in the quarter. They got refunds in late June. Their cost of goods sold was dropped by $685 million. You know, so a significant benefit to profitability in the second quarter. There will be some benefit in the third quarter as well, though probably a little bit less than what we just saw. And then by fourth quarter, that benefit is really going to kind of roll off in terms of the refund. In terms of tariffs generally, you know, costs are still rising going into the back half of the year. So by fourth quarter, gross margins expected to be flat, and then we could start to see pressure again, you know, into next year just due to those rising costs.
1: Lowe's, which is a smaller competitor to Home Depot, those shares are up 2.1%. That company, of course, is going to report earnings tomorrow before the opening bell. What do Home Depot's results spell out for Lowe's? I mean, is it going to be one for one where we see this kind of execution at Home Depot? We assume that Lowe's is going to do that as well?
25: So I think there was definitely some encouraging signs coming out of the Home Depot results. You know, Lowe's had high expectations for the second quarter, also expecting sort of a sequential improvement from the first quarter, which is what Home Depot saw. And a lot of that was, you know, baked into some of the spring and summer sales events that they have. You know, they kind of stand out in some of those bigger ticket items that did really well, you know, according to Home Depot's results. So I think there is some positive signals, you know, that Lowe's A can achieve the sequential acceleration in same-store sales that they were expecting, and B, that their sales events, you know, that was really mattered to the quarter, you know, could prove successful if consumers were truly going out there and spending a little bit on the summer on bigger ticket items.
2: Lindsay, thank you so much as always. Lindsay Dutch, consumer hardline senior analyst at Bloomberg Intelligence, and giving us the lowdown on Home Depot. I don't even think I could be like work at Home Depot, because other than like a hammer, screwdriver, I mean, I'm not going to be much help.
1: You know who would be able to work there?
2: John Tucker.
1: Yes, that's right.
2: He'd be perfect.
1: I mean, he's gone there more times than either of us have probably in our lifetime.
2: Exactly. So I'm not sure what value I would add, but some good numbers out of Home Depot there.
1: So your retirement plan, decidedly no Home Depot, but greeter at Walmart remains a
2: possibility. I think I could do that. I can be cheerful at times. I can be nice and pleasant.
1: Wear a blue apron.
2: Right. All right. For our listeners in the U.S., a reminder, you can listen to us on satellite radio on Sirius XM channel 121. 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
2: All right, Scarlett Fu, Paul Sweeney, we're live here in our Bloomberg Interactive Broker Studio, streaming live on YouTube as well. Scarlett just ran out of the studio. She's going to do some more TV, so I'll be flying solo this hour. No worries, though. Got a lot coming up here to keep us busy. Drew Redding, Bloomberg Intelligence home building analyst, he's going to discuss the U.S. housing data and having interest rates go higher. That cannot be good news there. Tim Craig at Bloomberg Intelligence, global chief content officer. He's got 10 companies to watch in the Asia Pacific region from an investment perspective. That's good. Here's the conversation of the day for me. I've been concerned if I were Meta about this trial here going on there about social media. So we get the latest on Meta. You turn to one person only, and that is David Kirkpatrick, founder of Techomedy. He wrote the book, literally the first book on Facebook. Private markets in focus. We're going to check in with Benedetta Balducci, head of private market strategy over at State Street Investment Management. So that's some good stuff there. Emily Rowland, co-chief investment strategist, and Manny Life will give us her thoughts on these markets as well. So a lot going on. Right now, let's head down to Washington, D.C. Amy Morris with World Energy News.
4: All right. Thank you, Paul. A sell-off in shipmakers sending stocks lower. We check those markets for you all day long here at Bloomberg. The S&P 500 now down 0.6%. NASDAQ down 1.4%. The Dow is down 0.1%. The 10-year Treasury yield at 4.7% and the 2-year yield at 4.17%. Crude oil is higher. WTI now topping $85 a barrel and Brent crude more than $91 a barrel. The Philadelphia Semiconductor Index about 6% lower now, led by Micron, which is now more than 7% lower. Longer maturity bonds are at the epicenter of investor angst about everything from inflation to the debt from the AI buildout. The 30-year Treasury yield is close to its highest levels in nearly 20 years. Ira Jersey, chief U.S. rate strategist for Bloomberg Intelligence.
5: This is the first time basically in two decades where there's been real alternatives for non-U.S. investors to go somewhere and find some yield, right? So if you're a Taiwanese insurance company, you can now buy Japanese government bonds at yields that are higher than the U.S. after you hedge their currency risk.
4: Ira Jersey with Bloomberg Intelligence. The strategist who coined the phrase bond vigilantes, Ed Yardeni, says he is not pushing the panic button yet, but he is closely monitoring whether the bond vigilantes might. Right now, 30-year Treasury yield at 5.29%. For on-demand news 24 hours a day, subscribe to Bloomberg News Now wherever you get your podcasts. I'm Amy Morris, and that's a Bloomberg Business Flash. Paul.
2: 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As Amy was just reporting, we got some selling out there, folks. Let's take a look at some of the stocks on the move today. We can do that with Carmen Reinicke, deputy team leader for U.S. equities. Carmen, what are you looking at?
6: Yeah, so the first one I'm looking at this morning is actually up today. Amer Sports, ticker AS. It's up about 3.2%. This is the most in about 3 weeks. So I feel like you see this story if you just look at people's footwear on the streets of New York. So this company makes Wilson tennis rackets and also is responsible for Salomon and Arc'teryx brands.
2: Love the Salomon ski stuff.
6: Oh my God, are they so good?
2: Those are my bindings, yep.
6: Oh, you do the ski stuff too. I have the trail runners.
2: Oh, okay, so very good, okay.
6: Very into those. But anyway, so the company boosted its guidance for the second time this year, and it's driven particularly by growth at Salomon, Arc'teryx, and Arc'teryx brands.
2: So okay, very good.
6: Lifting things for the company there.
2: I'm not sure I dig the name A-M-E-R, Amer. I'm not sure.
6: Amer.
2: Amer? Is that how it goes?
6: I think so.
2: Okay, you'll go with it. All right, what else you got?
6: Yep, next one I'm looking at is, another tough name, Amylyx Pharmaceuticals, ticker AMLX. This stock is up 47% right now. This is the most intraday since September of 2022. So this is jumping like this after the drug developer said that a late stage trial of an experimental drug, which is for patients who experience dangerously low blood sugar levels following bariatric surgery, met its primary endpoint treatment. Analysts at Stiefel said these results were a best case scenario, and Citi also come out with a note today saying that this, the efficacy, consistency, and safety here is a benefit.
2: Very good. Okay, one more, Klarna.
6: Yep, some red on the screen here today. So shares of Klarna, ticker KLA, are down 19%. This is the worst since February. The company reported full year revenue and gross merchandise value, that guidance that missed expectations, and active consumers for the second quarter also missed expectations here. This stock is down more than 60% since it IPO'd just over a year ago.
2: All right, very good. Carmen Reinicke, thank you so much. Appreciate that. Carmen Reinicke, deputy team leader for U.S. equities. For more conversations like this, subscribe to our Stock Movers Reports. 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All right, higher rates, not good for a lot of companies, not good for a lot of consumers, particularly those that want to go out and, I don't know, buy a house and get a mortgage and that type of stuff. So it's tough out there for folks in terms of affordability. We hear that time and time again. Drew Redding joins us here, home builder analyst for Bloomberg Intelligence. Drew, we had some housing data out today. What's important for you? What's important for the market?
7: Yeah, so I think from a big picture perspective, if we look at the housing market holistically, we're still kind of stuck in the mud. We had pending home sales down low single digits compared to last year. We're still down about 20% from what is considered to be a more normalized level. You mentioned it, that it's primarily affordability constraints, home prices, mortgage rates, but we also have the war in Iran, consumer inflation, and ongoing concerns about, the strength of the economy and the outlook for employment.
2: So to solve the housing crisis, if you will, i.e. a shortage of housing, is it just build more houses, or what is a longer term solution here?
7: So I think you've heard the government start to acknowledge the fact that, the costs associated with building a home, the regulations that are involved are increasingly burdensome. So I think the fact that the federal government has acknowledged this is a positive sign. The issue is there's only so much that the government can do to force state and local municipalities, to force home production. So I think, a lot of it is just really talk at this point. At the end of the day, I think it comes down to, market forces of supply and demand that will ultimately drive the market. We need prices to come down a little bit. We need to see mortgage rates come in a little bit. And ultimately, we need to do something to make the cost of building a home more affordable for the builders, because the cost of regulations in a home are very burdensome, and it makes it hard for the builders to reach the price points which many Americans can afford.
2: So generally, what percentage of kind of a new home would be attributable to some of these government regulations as opposed to the raw materials, the labor? How much is that other part that may be subject to government regulation that you could bring down?
7: Yeah, so I mean, the cost of government regulations in a new home is pretty significant. We're looking at more 10 to 20% of the home. But what you have to remember is it's not as though all of these regulations can go away. Some of them are in place for certain reasons. There's others that maybe don't make as much sense, and it's those that they need to focus on. You also have the issue of zoning. And again, it comes down to state and local municipalities, right, who have their own objectives of what they want to achieve in housing markets. So until we could find a way to kind of force their hand, we're kind of stuck in the mud.
2: Is it easier / less expensive to build a house in Texas than it is in, New York State?
7: Yeah, I mean, when you talk about these larger high growth markets, there does tend to be less regulation, but you also have more ample land supply, and that's really one of the big factors for a builder. If you go to Texas markets, obviously you can build as much as you want with the land that's available, compared to the Northeast, which is much more land constrained. It's much more difficult for the builders to get land entitled. From the time they purchase land to the time they're actually building homes on it, it could take several years. So it's a much more difficult and costly process.
2: And I'll tell you, I'm just looking at the 30-year fixed mortgage, 6.77%. That's the Mortgage Bankers Association. That's going the wrong direction. I think a lot of folks were hoping to see a 5 handle at some point, but we're going in the wrong direction there. How much of an issue is that?
7: I mean, that's one of the primary issues. We're now, mortgage rates are now higher than they were at the same point last year. We're up about 75 basis points from mid-February, when we actually did have a 5 handle and we did see traffic start to improve. So I think part of it is what's happening with the war in Iran. There's been shifting inflation expectations. And part of it is psychological. I mean, when we saw rates come down to the low 6, high 5%, we did see trends start to improve. But throughout the spring selling season and into the summer, as rates have risen, we've seen traffic pull back and demand slow. If we look through the first half of the year, sales are up just about 2%. So the market has definitely slowed alongside the rise in rates.
2: Aren't we getting to the point, though, where, I mean, if I'm a baby boomer and I've deferred, you know, kind of trading down or moving to Florida, doing whatever I'm going to do because of, I don't know, high rates. I mean, at some point, you got to pull the plug and make the jump, don't you? But are we seeing any of that kind of activity to free up supply?
7: Yeah, it's a good point. And I think that's why we've seen stable demand for the last couple of years in the existing home market. Even though we're still 20% below normalized levels, I think the fact that people have to move, whether it's for, you know, expanding families, for job relocations, I think that's what's kind of providing that baseline for the home market. I think the bigger story is probably what's happening, you know, across price points. We're seeing that the entry-level buyers who are more price sensitive are struggling compared to the move up in luxury side of the market, where these are buyers that have benefited from, you know, several years of home price appreciation. So they've got equity in their homes that they could roll over into a new home. These are people that tend to have investments, so they've benefited from the run up in equity markets. So, you know, we do think that the K-shaped economy is also playing out in the housing market.
2: All right, Drew, thanks so much. Appreciate it. As always, Drew Redding, he's home builder analyst for Bloomberg Intelligence based down there in Princeton, New Jersey. All right, let's switch gears to some stock ideas, some investment ideas, some companies to watch. And for that, we turn to Tim Craighead, Global Chief Content Officer for Bloomberg Intelligence. He's based in London here. And Tim, you guys have had this companies to watch series of research reports for quite some time now. Now you guys are turning your attention to Asia Pacific. Talk to us about kind of how you put this list together for companies in a fast growing part of the world, Asia Pacific.
9: Yeah, for sure. 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
3: Partly to mostly sunny with the chance of a stray shower, isolated thunderstorm late in the day, 80. Tonight we're mostly cloudy and 65 to 70. It'll become sunny and warm tomorrow. Highs are 85 to 90. Tomorrow night, clear to partly cloudy and 65 to 70. Thursday, a fair amount of sun. There's a chance of some late day showers. Highs 80 to 85. I'm Rob Carolyn with your three-day forecast on Bloomberg 92.9.
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5: It's 2:21 on Wall Street. I'm Amy Morris. Anthropic's revolving credit facility is set to rise above its roughly $10 billion target as it gets ready for a highly anticipated IPO. Sources tell Bloomberg those talks are ongoing. A $10 billion plus revolving credit line would be a substantial increase over a $2.5 billion five-year facility Anthropic secured last year. A slump in chipmakers sent stocks lower, with the market also falling on anxiety about inflation and rising government debt. We check markets for you all day long here at Bloomberg. The S&P 500 down 0.5%, NASDAQ down 1.2%, the Dow is down 0.1%, the 10-year Treasury yield at 4.7%, and the 2-year yield at 4.16%. Crude oil off session highs now, WTI now less than $85 a barrel, Brent crude just shy of $91 a barrel. The Philadelphia Semiconductor Index more than 5.5% lower, led by Micron, which is nearly 8% lower. Goldman Sachs will pay as much as $410 million to buy LCN Capital Partners, a commercial real estate investor. The deal targets a booming corner of the real estate market that's attracted asset managers looking for a synthesis of real estate and corporate credit. The acquisition will allow Goldman to offer leases to its corporate clients and sell the investment to its broader distribution channel and base of high net worth investors. For on-demand news 24 hours a day, subscribe to Bloomberg News now wherever you get your podcasts. I'm Amy Morris. That's a Bloomberg Business Flash. We go back to Bloomberg Business Week Daily with Carol Messer and Joe.
6: I feel you, Amy Morris. I don't know what day it
5: is.
6: It's
5: only Tuesday.
6: But it feels like September or October. I don't know. Amy Morris, you rock. You always are on it, though. Thank you so much. We'll come back to Amy a little bit later on. We got to talk a little bit about China. There's stuff going on.
7: Let's do it.
6: Let's do it.
7: Very highly anticipated summit between Chinese President Xi Jinping and U.S. President Donald Trump. There's many people who have been watching this, many more people who have not. Mm-hmm. And that's why we're bringing in Shehzad Kazi to discuss it. He's the COO and managing director of the China Beige Book International. He's based here in New York. He joins us in the studio. Shehzad, thanks for joining us.
8: Thank you. Good to see you.
6: Great to see you.
7: I would like to start at the summit. You had in a recent note some very detailed back and forth, the pluses and minuses and what may actually not get taken care of in September. Could we start there for investors who may be thinking too much of this meeting?
6: And this is the summit between President Xi and President Trump, correct?
7: That's right.
8: That's right. I mean, I think, once again, expectations should be very, very low for what's about to happen. I think we're going to get a day-long summit, it looks like, at most, this time around. And both sides are trying to talk about deliverables. The Chinese side wants this to be super scripted and are very frustrated. The U.S. side doesn't understand why the Chinese side is so frustrated. But at the same time, they both agree there's not going to get a whole lot done at this meeting. You know, the big deliverable that might come out of it are details and some finalization of what that so-called Board of Trade needs to look like. Don't expect much beyond that.
7: What do you mean? What is the Board of Trade? Walk us through that.
8: So the U.S. Trade Representative famously says, I am the Board of Trade. And what that means is that Ambassador Greer has agreed with his counterparts that we're going to pick about roughly $30 billion worth of things that we are happy to import from you, we consider to be non-strategic. You'll do the same, and we're going to manage trade between us. So unlike what we've thought of trade deals as saying, look, we're going to open up free flow of trade, this is more about actually saying, we're going to decide what's truly free, and the rest of the stuff, we're going to slap on tariffs.
6: Is that a good thing?
8: It's driven by a national security imperative. Okay. From that standpoint,
6: from both sides,
8: certainly from our side, and I think the Chinese side will determine what their national security priorities are. So it is, there are positives to it. I don't know how much it'll do in the long run, though, to take care of things like supply chain dependency on China and so forth, because it doesn't address the other critical issues like transshipment, which is a big one staring us.
6: Can you clarify how much we still rely on China in terms of supply chains, global supply chains?
8: Immense amount, right? There really isn't anything in our homes, in our industrial centers, in our data centers, really even factories that is not coming, our hospitals is not coming by and large from China. What they did with rare earth metals really scared us, because I think it created this other discussion. Said, think about what if they did that with pharmaceuticals and surgical supplies and medical goods. Forget about everything else. Yeah, so a ton.
7: And Shahzad, I mean, that's why we're kind of here right now, right? We have the export controls that China puts in place on critical minerals and permanent magnets. The United States says we're going to do the same thing on chip technology. And ultimately, the two sides who are, you know, heavy hitters in the world economy say, okay, we got to reach some sort of truce here to calm markets down globally and also to calm this diplomatic relationship down.
8: Yeah, and I think one idea was, really the predominant idea was that if the two leaders keep meeting each other, then the truce continues. Now everybody realizes the truce is because we need the truce because we don't have the rare earths and the magnets. We're wholly dependent on China.
6: We don't have a choice.
8: And the Chinese won the truce because that's the best way to keep kicking this thing down the road, to push off tariffs for as long as possible, run out the clock on Trump, and then you deal with whoever the next president is.
6: How's China feeling about the United States? And I bring that up because Chinese Foreign Minister Wang Yi will visit South Korea for 2 days from Wednesday to talk about North Korean bilateral and global issues with South Korean Foreign Minister Cho Hyun. And this is coming after President Trump ordered the Pentagon to reduce joint exercises with South Korea, citing their cost and his relationship with the North Korean leader. And there was also some connection with Iran and supporting in the denuclearization. What's your read, political read on that?
8: So I don't necessarily align myself with the idea that wherever the U.S. tries to withdraw from a geography or something, China will try to step in necessarily. But at the same time, China is always...
6: Will it at least embolden them?
8: I think it can certainly embolden them, even if they don't want to take action immediately. Certainly, they may feel like they could, and potentially the probability of success goes up, if you will. So they're doing all of this. I think on the other hand, vis-a-vis even the United States, though, On the other hand, even when they're showing up here, they are taking an aggressive tack. They're saying, look, we're watching what's happening in Congress. We're watching that, you know, you guys are not blaming us for an election interference, and we don't like this. Don't try to threaten the truce. So apparently the tough talk is happening behind the scenes.
7: I think oftentimes all of us kind of look at this from the perspective of the U.S. and what's the U.S. have in it. But maybe we could bring you in to look from the vantage point of China right now, right? There are economic pressures internally. How do those play in this broader discussion?
8: Yeah, I mean, in some ways, this really is, I think she's, you know, the genius move, if I can call it that. The economy internally is pretty weak. Not only is the consumption side weak, the household side weak, and not only are they completely sort of failing to embark upon this economic transition that they've been talking about for, you know, decade and a half, really, yeah. Certainly at least the last 5-6 years in earnest. They are failing on all those accounts, yet they are able to, because the export machinery is running, they're able to show up at the table and deal with the U.S. not just as competitors and equals, but ones that oftentimes look like they have the cards rather than us.
6: Does it ever matter? Because we always talk about Chinese deep pockets, right? And the government's always there to either boost up a company or boost up a sector. Those pockets are still pretty deep, right?
8: the pockets are still pretty deep, and whereas their traditional way of doing stimulus isn't working, we have to remember they haven't really attempted household style side stimulus at all. So they that's a whole other playbook that they could resort to.
6: Will they?
8: They just don't ideologically like to do that. No, it is ironic. It's the Communist Party. They don't like to do welfare.
6: Yeah.
8: But they could if they wanted to, push come to shove.
7: I mean, all of this comes down to job. That's the power that the Politburo, that the Communist Party has within China. Of course, I mean, the growing middle class since Deng Xiaoping, I mean, just speaks volumes to that. But as you embark on this AI transition, like, what does that do to what is still a very deeply industrial-based jobs economy?
8: Yeah, I think that is a big challenge for them. They do not have an answer for this as yet. They're already staring at, obviously, a very large youth unemployment problem. These young people will eventually become older, so you have to do something about them, plus the new entrants. The Communist Party certainly has a big challenge ahead of itself from that.
6: Yeah, where are they in this transformation? We talk about whether it's EVs or, you know, pick even AI, like how advanced they are certainly when it comes to robotics and so on and so forth. So it sounds like they're so advanced and that we should be worried. Yeah. But is that true?
8: They are advanced, and we have to remember that we're talking
6: about... And a risk to the U.S. in terms of high tech and so on.
8: Well, certainly. I mean, we can compete with them at this point when it comes to things like robotics, right? There's no factory in America that could just say, oh, yeah, we're competing with the Chinese when it comes to automation and robotics and such. And we have to remember, we're talking about AI-related job losses a lot in this country now. That transition to automation, especially in the manufacturing side, has been happening for a long time in China. So they have, they sort of know how to deal with it by now a little bit also compared to maybe other economies. But they are certainly very far ahead.
7: It's incredible.
6: So what should investors be thinking about? You know, we've been talking about China forever and for such a long time. I know when I started my career like decades ago, you know, it was all about having access to the Chinese market. That's what was important to every global multinational company. We think differently post-COVID, post what have you. And so I do wonder how investors have to think about China's relationship with the world. We know China is friends with Iran, with Russia. You know, we talk about this other kind of axis of power, North Korea. What is their role?
8: I think their role from an economic standpoint is that you have to look at what China is becoming as a state, which is that they want to be this high-tech superpower. They want to be this industrial giant. They say we'll make the cheap goods and we'll make the advanced, sophisticated goods. And the Chinese commodity story is incredibly interesting still. I mean, what's happening with oil, but even what's happening in other places. Steel demand is down, yet China's buying up all the iron ore it can, right? So those relationships have broken down. They're not what they used to be. Mm-hmm. And so there are some interesting things happening inside the economy. And the traditional model of thinking about China just doesn't apply anymore. You really do have to kind of watch it at a granular level.
7: Yeah, you know, the trade hawks still are stuck on overcapacity and subsidies, right? And we even saw Peter Navarro put out a report that's made the rounds in the past week. I mean, what do you make of all of that still hanging?
8: You know, my message to my friends in D.C. has always been that you can talk about Chinese overcapacity all day long. It's not going to make an inch of a difference unless you can compel American companies to rethink their supply chain strategy in a very, very holistic and broad way.
6: As long as, though, the government, now here's the funny part, right? Because you have the U.S. government getting involved in our companies now. So I do wonder, you know, kind of how ironic that this is. But as long as we know the Chinese government can actively and aggressively get involved, is it not ever going to be a market that investors, global investors, really want to embrace?
8: Well, if you're going aligning yourself with companies that are in the state's favor, sectors that the state is favoring, then there's a pretty good chance that you could get in there and you can make money, especially with this, you know, the plethora of companies that are IPOing out of Hong Kong now,
6: right.
8: So, including Shanghai, of course, as well. So you've got that. But yes, you have to be very, very careful because, you know, look at what happened to Baba and so forth. The state decides the winners and losers at the end of the day.
7: Just a real quick one here. What is the one thing through the end of the year that you think investors should be paying most attention to with China?
8: Right now, I would say figure out what could break this truce maybe past November.
6: Okay. That's a big one to keep on our radar. Always important to China. And we were remarking, it's been a while since we've talked to you, and how the news flow, and certainly out of the White House, has had us so focused on the Middle East as of late. But you can never, ever forget what's going on in China. Shahzad, thank you so much. Let's make it sooner. Shahzad Qazi, he's Chief Operating Officer and Managing Director for China Beige Book International, joining us right here in studio. Quick check on the trade, folks. It's kind of an interesting day, and you are mostly seeing the selling on the tech side of things. That NASDAQ 100, it is down almost 500 points, a decline of 1.6%. Bring up something like the stocks, and you're seeing most of those names lower. I think all 30 we've seen lower. Now about 28 of them are down on the trade. The index, a decline of 5.6%. When we come back, a company looking to upend the auto insurance market and more. The co-founder and CEO of Root, Alex Tim, joins Joe and me. 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
11: ABC News, I'm Michelle Franzen. Talks between the U.S. and Iran are off, and both sides are ramping up the rhetoric over the Strait of Hormuz. Each side says blockades remain in place. ABC News contributor and former U.S. ambassador to NATO, Doug Lute, says the U.S. has few options.
12: The options are escalate and try to convince the other side that we can induce pain that is intolerable. And of course, Iran holds that option as well. Negotiate. But there seems to be so little trust between the two parties now that that seems unlikely.
11: Another round of severe storms targeting parts of the Midwest, still dealing with floodwaters from a week of storms. Crews in Indiana still assessing the damage as floodwaters recede. Extreme heat is a concern with triple-digit temperatures, keeping its grip over western states and parts of the South. Bill Rasmussen, the co-founder of ESPN back in 1979, has died. Mike Solsis says the 93-year-old died at his Florida home. This is ABC News.
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19: Look, I think understanding the technology is kind of crucial right now, because in this world of AI, I think there's a lot of people who don't really understand what is happening under the covers. That's dangerous. And that's why you also see the volatility that you see today, because, you know, they're kind of loose holders and not truly understanding the different dynamics of the technology. It's a hard way to invest when you can get shaken out because you don't have conviction in the technologies. So I feel like it's always helped, and in part because, you know, chips, I was a semiconductor analyst when I first started at Alger. And I kind of immediately understood, well, I understand what a deposition tool is. You know, I used one. I understand what etching is. I used this tool. I understand what the issues are in fabricating a chip and, you know, how hard it is to fabricate a chip. You know, it just gives you a little bit of a edge on the conceptual understanding and where the industry is going. So, you know, early, I remember in 2011, 12 or 13, one of those years, I put together a presentation about how we're at the end of Moore's Law and what will happen if we're at the end of Moore's Law. And I sent the presentation out to all of the companies that I covered. And I said, I would like your feedback and tell me why I'm wrong.
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5: $2.40 on Wall Street. I'm Amy Morris. Meta Platforms now facing a jury trial in federal court over claims that it deliberately designed Facebook and Instagram to encourage compulsive use among young users. The trial carries enormous risk for Meta, with potential penalties of as much as $1.4 trillion, and could have a material impact on the company's business and how its platforms fundamentally operate. Meta shares now nearly 4% lower. A chip rout is pulling stocks lower. We check markets for you all day long here at Bloomberg. The S&P 500 down 0.5%, NASDAQ down 1.2%, the Dow down 0.1%. The 10-year Treasury yield at 4.7%, the 2-year yield at 4.17%. Crude oil off session highs, WTI less than $85 a barrel, Brent crude right at $91 a barrel. The Philadelphia Semiconductor Index nearly 5.5% lower, led by Micron. That's down about 7.5%. New residential construction in the U.S. fell in July as single-family starts slid to the lowest pace since 2022. Housing starts decreased 12.4% last month to an annualized rate of 1.24 million. That's below all estimates. The slide in starts points to a housing market that's struggling to gain momentum. Pending sales of previously owned homes dropped in July to the weakest since the start of the year. An index of contract signings decreased 2.3%. to 71.2. That is the lowest since January and matches the second worst reading in data back to 2001. Mortgage rates, which have climbed higher since the start of the Iran war, and elevated home prices still weighing on demand. For on-demand news 24 hours a day, subscribe to Bloomberg News now wherever you get your podcasts. I'm Amy Morris. That's a Bloomberg Business Flash. Let's go back to Bloomberg Business Week Daily with Carol Masser and Joe Doe.
6: All right, good stuff. Amy Morris, thank you so much. Well, shares of Root, it's a small cap PNC insurance company. It did sell off following earnings earlier this month, stock down about 16% on August 6th. That was as the company reported earnings per share above estimates and sales below estimates. Stock, by the way, down 28% year to date, about 19% of the float is short. We wanted to get an update on the business, and joining us to do just that is the co-founder and CEO of Root. He is Alex Timm, and he joins us from Columbus, Ohio. Alex, it is good to have you here. I do want to talk about the business. Your share price, though, pretty negative and getting beat up by investors. What are you hearing from your investor base about what they want you to be doing or what they want to know about some of your financials and your metrics?
20: I mean, listen, we had a great quarter, and we've had a great first 6 months this year. We delivered return on equity over 30% when you annualize it. You know, you look at that relative to our peers, and that's almost unheard of. And there were certainly some competitive pressures in the quarter, in the first couple of quarters of this year, in terms of growth. But you know, when we think long term, we're still in 37 states where we have our applications live in 11 states, so we're going to be scaling nationally. Our partnerships platform is growing really nicely, as well as our embedded insurance platform. And so we're continuing to grow long term. We think, you know, they're in this environment and in certain quarters, we don't chase growth. We're disciplined. And so you won't see us push after growth when the competitive environment gets really hot. And we think that that's really good, actually, for long term shareholders. And so we're sticking to our discipline. And, you know, sometimes that's tougher than others. But we think over the long term, that's how we build a great company.
7: Obviously, insuring autonomous vehicles, I'm wondering a little bit more about that transition? So obviously everybody knows getting insurance for their automobiles, but what do you do when you go from human to autonomous? How does that actually work?
20: Yeah, so that's a great question. First, the reason we founded the company was to understand risk. We believed that, and I think we've been shown now, that the nature of risk, the nature of predictive sciences is totally going to change in auto insurance. So you think about what auto insurance companies do, right, is we ingest a whole bunch of data, and then we try to predict who's going to get into an accident. And the amazing thing is, if you look over the last 10 years, the data that we can use and the data science we can apply to that problem has dramatically changed, whether that's mobile telematics or whether that's connected vehicle data. And it's continuing to change with autonomous vehicles. So for us, what we're doing is we're actually, it's very core to our embedded strategy, where we're working with OEMs to understand the data coming off of these vehicles so that we can understand what does that mean for risk. Right? Not all this technology is created equally. Using the technology in different times, you know, if you're in autonomous mode and you're going down the highway, that's quite different than if you're in autonomous mode and you're going through downtown. So you've got to actually really understand how do all of these things impact the risk, the underlying risk of what's occurring in the world. And to do that, you have to be the first to get the data. So we're studying that data. It's still, you know, the vast majority of miles are still human driven. So it's not been a huge macro shift that we've seen yet. But as we're studying that data, we're starting to understand exactly what does that mean for risk. These cars still crash. And so they still need insurance. It's just, you know, when and how do they crash?
6: What does the early, though, look and analysis that you guys are doing on the data from autonomous vehicles? And even, I mean, you think about the cars today, man, I turn on some different things. I can take my hands off the wheel, drives really well. And if I get distracted, it stops if the car stops in front of me. So I am curious, you've got to have some early analysis on this data, and maybe it's semi-autonomous and autonomous completely. What are you seeing? Are they less likely to get into a crash or an accident?
20: Absolutely. So fully autonomous vehicles are certainly less likely to get into an accident. The semi-autonomous is tricky because people do take their hands off the wheels, and now there's more distractions in cars than ever before. You can even watch a movie in the car in the center console. And so that's tricky, because what you see is, although in autonomous mode, oftentimes frequency is less, so these vehicles aren't crashing as much, severity can actually be much higher, because sometimes these vehicles won't even see the hazard coming. And so you've got to be really careful with this, because it really depends on how it's being used. It's not just if it's being used, it's really where in the situation and under the situation in which it's being used, and then making sure that people know, for the vast majority of this technology, you really need to be ready to put your hands back on the wheel, because it does fail. It's not fully autonomous yet. So when we look at the industry overall, although frequency is down, we're actually seeing severity up significantly. And so it's still the auto insurance industry is actually still growing despite this technology.
7: Alex, I wonder, though, you talk behaviors versus demographics. What does that really mean? I remember the first time I got insurance as a 16-year-old. How is it different than, more than 20 years ago?
20: I mean, yes, so much has changed. Basically, everything has fundamentally changed about insurance over the last 20 years. The first, when we talk about moving from demographics to behaviors, you know, before you were when you were a 16-year-old male, we all just assumed you're a terrible driver. It turns out, when we actually look at 16-year-old males, some of them, you know, are very risky drivers and dangerous drivers, and they need to be priced appropriately. But others actually have really good, responsible behaviors and deserve huge discounts, like 80% discounts. And by moving away from demographics and more to behavioral data, we're able to more accurately price risk. And that's also really good for the customer, because the other thing it allows us to do is actually put those behavioral data feedback back into the driver's hands and the customer's hands. So, you know, you couldn't change the fact you were a 16-year-old male. You can change the fact that, maybe you were driving recklessly. And so we're also giving people more financial control by moving to more behavioral data. It's just a fairer system fundamentally.
6: Hey, listen, just got about a minute left here, Alex. Industry overall, insurance industry, position of strong profitability. 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Has Root seen price and advertising competition pick up? And I am curious where you see the biggest opportunity, ideally, to grow, to gain share. And forgive me, just about 40 seconds here.
20: Absolutely. We definitely have seen competition pick up. You're seeing cost per click go up, you know, almost 100% year over year, and you're seeing shopping down. So you're seeing just this huge amount of competition in the space. For us, where we see really attractive growth is in our embedded platform, selling insurance directly with vehicles, as well as our independent agency platform, where we're still in fewer than 20% of agents nationwide. And then national expansion. Yeah. We're in about 80% of the population today, and we're going to take that to 100%. So we've got some good sort of secular growth drivers in the business.
6: We'll stay in touch. Let us know how things are going. Joining us right now here on Bloomberg has been Alex Timm. He's co-founder and CEO of Root. Hey, when we come back, Joe and I taking a check on the trading day and also some stocks on the move. Stick around. 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
3: Sunshine and passing clouds. By late in the day, there could be an isolated shower or a thunderstorm in a couple of spots. Temperatures are near 80. It'll be mostly cloudy, 65 to 70 for the low. Tomorrow, turning sunny, highs 85 to 90. Clear to partly cloudy tomorrow night, a low of 65 to 70. Sunshine Thursday, watch for showers late in the day, highs 80 to 85. I'm Rob Carolyn with your three-day forecast on Bloomberg 92.9.
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6: All right, everybody. We're heading into the 3 p.m. hour on Wall Street. Almost there. Right now, we've got a market Joe. Carol Masser along with Joe Doe. Joe is in, of course, for Tim Stenovek this week. We've got a market that definitely feels like risk-off, especially when it comes to some of those big tech names, in particular semis. But you're looking at a NASDAQ 100 down 509 points, down 1.7% here. So off its worst levels of the session, but definitely a different tone. Yesterday was kind of meh on the equity side. I think people keep looking at the rates market.
7: Yeah, it feels like everything builds day by day.
6: It does feel like that, right?
7: Yesterday, maybe a little less worry. Now today, kind of catching up to folks.
6: Right, because it's, yeah, continuing is something. All right, so we're going to talk about that. I'm Carol Master along with Joe Doe. Let's get, though, to some specific stocks on the move. We do have some big winners and losers. Here to do that is Bloomberg TV Markets correspondent Nora Melinda. She's here in studio. Good to have you here. Interesting day. A lot of selling, it feels like, on the tech side of things. Let's start with Klarna, though. You're watching that one.
1: A real laggard. The stock is down about 22%, earlier down as much as 23%, heading for its worst day since February. Now, this comes after the company cut its revenue outlook. And essentially, it's citing some of those currency exchange pressures, but also they talked about weaker consumer spending in Germany. So that really weighing on some of the results and clearly how investors are really digesting this performance. And the company hasn't been doing very well this year. The stock is down 47% so far for 2026. So tough day for investors of Klarna.
6: Is Germany really important to them? Forgive me for not.
1: I mean, I was thinking the same thing. I guess it must be enough to actually rock the boat, clearly.
6: Yeah, exactly. Yeah, I'm looking for revenue breakdown. So we'll dig a little bit deeper into that. Stock's down almost 50%, right, year to date. So interesting.
1: But then also, I want to call out the fact that the CFO is also anticipated to step down. So, of course, when you see also some of those management shakeups, that is also going to rock a stock a bit.
6: Yeah. Sorry, I'm just looking through the numbers. This is when I go through a deep dive.
1: And right.
6: Like, you're going to lose me.
1: Stay with us, Carol.
6: Yeah, the outlook, though. Yeah. All right, lots of questions there. Let's go on over to, I love Home Depot.
1: Do you now?
6: I'm just going to put it out there. It's fun to kind of go up and down the aisles. I'm just going
1: to
6: put it out
1: there. You know what's so funny to me is, you know, Home Depot is actually geared toward contractors and Lowe's is geared toward the DIY consumers like you and me.
7: That's right.
1: But I find myself in Home Depot. I don't know what that says about the two of us.
6: When we first bought our house a bunch of years ago, man, we were in and out of Home Depot, and I just loved it, like walking down.
1: Right?
6: Like, I want to buy some lumber. Let's do it.
1: I always lose cell phone service in the back. That's when you know you're a little bit too deep into the store.
6: All right.
1: But we did see shares, or we do see shares, rather, of Home Depot higher by about 0.1%. Performance isn't too interesting in terms of the stock move, but we did see the company beating expectations. This, of course, even as we still deal with this challenging housing market where you see the 30-year fix sitting at 6.7%, still at a high if you compare it against a year ago. So you're seeing some of those contractors coming out, but what the focus really is on some of those smaller ticket purchases. Think plants, paint, tools, not the big home kitchen renovations that you know, what we want to really see happening when we see things turning around.
6: And then there's always like, well, if I need some like cleaning supplies,
1: right,
6: or like, it's just, I mean, everything there.
7: But talking to our eco team this week, it's just the relentless rise of the U.S. consumer.
1: Yeah.
7: Yeah. Every time you're like, things feel off here, but no, they're still there. They're still showing up. They're buying.
1: They say never bet against the U.S. consumer. I mean, it's interesting, especially as we still, to your point, we still remain in this challenged job market. Mm-hmm. And you think about the economics more broadly, but you still see some pockets, at least what I'm hearing from analysts as it relates to Home Depot. They're still being selective, though. So we're not seeing a full recovery, but you're certainly seeing them picking up things here and there. And apparently
6: that's
1: it's some of those smaller
6: ticket projects.
1: That's
6: what I tell my husband when I'm out shopping. I'm doing my job for the economy.
1: Right.
6: Hey, our Sebastian Escobar says, I bought a 0.21 cent nut the other day. That's what's great about Home Depot. You can get one screw
1: if you want it.
6: I feel you. And Amy Morris also chiming in saying, I love the new house smell that's in there. It's like a new car smell kind
1: of thing. I'll have to check that one out now.
6: All right, we're going down a funny road here. HD, of course, is the ticker on that one. What do you want to wrap up?
1: Have you guys used Duolingo?
6: Por supuesto.
1: Oh, look at you go.
6: Yeah.
1: Now I need to go translate that on Google Translate.
6: Of course.
1: Or maybe Duolingo and
6: Espanol.
1: Do some more
6: research. That brings us to Duolingo.
1: Yes, ticker D-U-O-L. The stock is up, actually having its best day in exactly a year. This comes after D.A. Davidson upgraded the stock to buy. They're essentially saying that the company is getting close to a turning point and that marketing and money-making strategy is actually better than investors are realizing. So they say that the company has plenty of room to continue growing. The stock has been pretty pressured though this year. If you take a look at shares year to date, they're down about 19%. So I can imagine that this is some pretty welcome news for some investors of Duolingo that D.A. Davidson potentially sees some upside.
6: Yeah, Tim Stenovec loves this one. He's actually talked to I think the CFO and also the CEO and has been tracking. But you're right, it's down almost about 19%. 21% of the float is short. So there's a negative sentiment there. Good stuff. We begin. Do you speak another language?
7: I took 4 years of Mandarin Chinese.
1: Wow. Oh,
6: that's impressive.
1: Most
6: that's
1: of great. It,
6: I took really?
1: Latin. I did Latin. I thought maybe pre-med, you know.
6: Yeah.
1: I thought that it would help me with the. It didn't really work out that well. But 10 years of Latin. A dead language.
6: Yeah. No, but it's great in like understanding the roots of words.
1: This is true. Those romantic languages.
7: Helped on SATs.
6: No Chinese.
1: Yes,
6: no Chinese from you?
7: Ni hao ma. The easy stuff.
6: Well done.
1: I like
6: Jojo.
1: That. I like that.
6: All right, Nora, good stuff. Thank you. Thank you. Check out our Stock Movers podcast. 5 minute episodes, big winners and losers in the stock market. You can find it on Apple, Spotify, or anywhere you get your podcast. Joe and I continuing on Bloomberg Business Week Daily. 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
10: From ABC News, I'm Michelle Franzen. Pennsylvania's Attorney General announcing that Agostino Abbiatello, the alleged leader of a cocaine trafficking ring involving Penn State University students and two student fraternities, surrendered this morning. 13 other suspects are also charged. The 24-year-old former student denied bail in an arraignment today. Here's ABC's Matt Rivers.
11: Officials say the group brought in kilos of cocaine at a time in 2023 and 2024, making trips to Philadelphia and New York City to refill their supplies. Former students Agostino Abbiatello, Thomas Robinson, and three others facing federal corrupt organizations and conspiracy charges, among others. Eight others facing misdemeanor charges. The parent of one student charged for allegedly interfering with the investigation.
10: Penn State University officials say the school is cooperating with law enforcement. The battle over reopening the Strait of Hormuz heating up. President Trump claiming that the strait is now part of U.S. territory. Iran says it controls the shipping water. Way. Air defense systems today in the UAE activated due to a missile threat. It's primary day across four states, including in Florida and Alaska. It puts a spotlight on recent GOP-led redistricting efforts for key congressional races that could help shape the midterm elections and control in the House and Senate. In Massachusetts, defense attorneys are presenting their case in the Lindsay Clancy trial. The mother, on trial for killing three of her children, says she was suffering from postpartum psychosis. Her attorneys argue she did not get the proper medical treatment. Her former mother-in-law, Sandy Clancy, testifying today and talked about text messages between her and Lindsay, saying she was begging for help before the killings and everyone was concerned about the medications and blamed them for worsening symptoms.
12: Lindsay was struggling. We were all very concerned.
10: The testimony could weaken prosecutors' claims that Clancy was not serious about her mental health treatment. 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
3: High pressure's in control. It stretches from Michigan into Quebec. It'll be building across the area over the next couple of days. However, we do have a weak upper-level disturbance, which could set off a late-day shower or a thunderstorm across the region. Not everyone will see them. It'll be partly to mostly sunny this afternoon near 80, but fewer areas could be hit by a little bit of rain before the sun sets this evening. Clouds tonight. Overnight lows are 65 to 70. High pressure in control tomorrow. We'll see any cloudiness early in the day give way to sun. Afternoon highs are warm tomorrow. 85 to 90 degrees. Tomorrow night, we're clear to partly cloudy, 65 to 70. Thursday looks like a transition day. We start with partly to mostly sunny skies, but by late Thursday afternoon, there's the chance of some showers as a frontal system heads our way. Thursday's highs are going to be anywhere from 80 to near 85. I'm Rob Carolyn, and that's your Bloomberg three-day forecast. Now back to the latest headlines from ABC News.
10: Los Angeles Lakers Governor Jeannie Buss is trying to stop her family from selling their share of the team as Mark Walter is selling his majority stake to Josh Kushner and former Disney CEO Bob Iger for $12.5 billion.
13: ESPN's reported on Monday that most of the Buss family voted to sell their remaining shares to Josh Kushner and Bob Iger. They believe they have the right to sell. Jeannie Buss is arguing a 2017 court ruling states that no sale could be effectuated without approval by the co-trustees, that being Jeannie, Janie, and Joey Buss. Controlling ownership of the Lakers could be at stake here, as Jeannie Buss would no longer have the needed ownership percentage to remain governor of the team if the transaction goes through.
10: ABC's Andrew Dimbert. In South Carolina, a growing memorial outside the home of actress Hayden Panettiere following her sudden death.
0: Flowers and handwritten signs left outside the apartment building where she had been staying. Tearful fans remember the star of Heroes and Nashville.
4: Being a millennial, watching Hayden growing up in all the movies and TV shows, it kind of hit very close to home.
0: As investigators try to figure out how she died, police say an acquaintance called 911 Sunday afternoon. First responders found her in cardiac arrest, and she was pronounced dead roughly 40 minutes later.
10: ABC's Sophie Flay. Florida set to carry out its 13th execution this year today. William Francis Sylvia scheduled to die by lethal injection for the fatal shooting of his estranged wife and wounding his mother-in-law. Michelle Franz and ABC News.
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6: All right, everybody, we've got 55 minutes to go until the close of trading on this Tuesday. Carol Masser along with Joe Doe here in our Bloomberg Interactive Broker Studio. Joe in for Tim, who is off this week. On a day where we are definitely seeing those equity averages moving down, in particular the tech side of the trade, NASDAQ 100, the biggest decliner on a percentage basis. The global rate story is once again front and center. And Joe, if I look at the major industry groups in the S&P 500, healthcare is actually your outperformer today, up about 1.8%. Energy, Middle East, I guess, has to be at play there, up about 1.7%. Bottom of the pack, though, industrials, 1.4% to the downside. Info technology, down almost 2%.
7: Yeah, I mean, we'll talk about this a little bit later, but I was looking at Caterpillar today. It's the leading laggard of the Dow Jones Industrial Average. Not necessarily a fully industrial story, but it is also a tech story. We'll get to that later.
6: All right. Looking forward to doing all of that. Hey, what we are going to be covering, Joe and I, over the next 2 hours, we are going to get to this year's best performing corner on Wall Street. It is getting pummeled today. We'll get to that. Vance Howard is back with us. He's got a proprietary market indicator, and I'm curious what it is telling him. What he does is whatever the indicator is, that's what he does with his clients' portfolio. And sometimes it's sell, sometimes it's buy more of the market, sometimes it's hold.
7: We've done this long enough where sometimes it's refreshing to hear somebody just take a bet.
6: Right? I love it. And he's got conviction behind it. We've got a lot to talk about with Vance Howard. It'll be good to have him in studio. In our 4 p.m. hour, back with us on AI and healthcare and a lot more, the CEO and co-founder of ZocDoc back with us. And then we're going to get into the quest for cleaner foods. We're going to do that with the CEO and founder of Feel Good Foods. I do feel like you go into the supermarket, there's a lot more choices for people who've got either food allergies or other concerns.
7: And, yeah, it's tremendous.
6: Right, exactly. And when you've got kids, right, you're constantly thinking about this.
7: You are absolutely right. I'm learning that on the fly.
6: You are. Joe has a little one. Hey, folks, just a reminder, we love it when you send in questions. Please do so. You can do that, and we'll answer them live on air, so we'll bring them into the conversations we're going to have over the next couple of hours. All you need to do is go to Bloomberg.com/askradio, send in your questions. 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Right now, though, we need to get a market update with less than an hour to go to wrap up the trading day. Once again, here's Amy Morris in for Charlie Pellett. Amy, take it away.
14: All right. Thank you, Carol. Longer maturity bonds at the epicenter of some investor angst about everything from inflation to the debt from the AI buildout. The 30-year Treasury yield is close to its highest levels in nearly 20 years, right now sitting at 5.28%. Ira Jersey is chief U.S. rate strategist for Bloomberg Intelligence.
15: This is the first time basically in two decades where there's been real alternatives for non-U.S. investors to go somewhere and find some yield, right? So if you're a Taiwanese insurance company, you can now buy buy Japanese government bonds at yields that are higher than the U.S. after you hedge their currency risk.
14: Ira Jersey with Bloomberg Intelligence. The strategist who coined the phrase bond vigilantes, Ed Yardeni, says he's not pushing the panic button yet, but he is closely monitoring whether the bond vigilantes might. A slump in chip makers sending stocks lower. The Philadelphia Semiconductor Index more than 5.5% lower, led by Micron, which has fallen more than 7.5%. We do check markets for you all day long here at Bloomberg. The S&P 500 down 0.6%. NASDAQ down 1.3%. That's about 350 points. The Dow is down 0.1%. The Russell 2000 Index down 1.2%. The 10-year Treasury yield at 4.7%. The 2-year yield at 4.17%. WTI now less than $85 a barrel, and Brent crude near $91 a barrel. Walt Disney's ABC Network sued the FCC for allegedly waging an illegal retaliatory campaign against the broadcaster to punish it for editorial decisions disliked by the Trump administration. ABC seeking a court order barring the FCC from taking any further action on its early license renewal applications or trying to alter the network's exercise of its editorial decision. Disney shares more than 1% higher. For on-demand news 24 hours a day, subscribe to Bloomberg News now wherever you get your podcasts. I'm Amy Morris. That's a Bloomberg Business Flash. Let's go back to Bloomberg Business Week Daily with Carol Masser and Joe Doe.
6: All right, set up with less than an hour to go until we wrap up trade today. Thank you so much, Amy Morris, in for Charlie Pellett. Hey, got to talk a little bit more about that sell-off in chip stocks. We've definitely seen almost, I think earlier in the session, we had every name in the stocks lower today. Now there's about 28 to the downside.
7: Yeah, I mean, this is just building on yesterday. We were talking about, well, things are looking up, and you know, there's a lot of discussion over the demand that is in AI and chips. Today, going the opposite way, and I'm curious to hear a little more about it.
6: Yeah, and I got to say, whenever there's a question about any development, and there's been nonstop, we always lean on Ian King. He is U.S. semiconductor reporter for Bloomberg News. He's out there in our San Francisco bureau. I will remind everybody, with the stocks down about 5.5%, it is still up nearly 70% year-to-date. Earlier, though, in the year, it had more than doubled. So ups and downs, that's pretty normal, I think, for the semiconductor space. Right, Ian?
16: Absolutely, yeah. No, you make a good point. I mean, end of April we were at 7,000 points. Currently we're at, what, 12,000 points for the yep. Philadelphia Semiconductor Index. So, yeah, we're still a long way up.
6: Is it just a risk-off day today? I mean, how do you read the ups and downs here? I know we've talked to you about the cycles in the space overall. We've talked to you a lot about the AI impact on that. Is this just maybe a risk-off day because of rising yields and, you know, rethinking of maybe some valuations or the move-up that we've seen? Or is there some fundamentals or fundamental problems or concerns in the space as you see it?
16: Well, no, I think you identified it correctly there. We're seeing sort of fairly exaggerated movements, even on a daily basis. And that's because, you know, so much money has been put to work here. This is such a big part of the market. So whatever the overall market is doing is going to be reflected in, you know, you're selling those that you've made the most money out of. So profit taking, you could argue, has become a bigger factor than ever. But also, fundamentally, there's a daily kind of navel gazing examination of what is all this built upon?
6: Yeah.
16: You know, is AI going to pay off? So there's certainly that going on as well.
7: Yeah, I feel like yesterday we were talking about how all the indicators were that AI, it's even better than we understand, and we're not fully grasping, you know, wrapping our minds around it. I mean, we even have this B of A note saying that NVIDIA could be trading at a discount of as much as 50%. So, Ian, you spend most of your time living through the weeds. I mean, how do you, when you kind of look through the end of the week, like, what are you really looking at moving ahead in the chip space? Is this just a one-day thing to say, okay, it is what it is, let's look at the bigger deal?
16: Well, I mean, we've got NVIDIA earnings next week, which will give us a very concrete signpost in terms of where we are in terms of fundamental demands. Either they're continuing to grow at the pace that we expect or they're not, and that'll tell you a lot, given how important they are. But what's the consideration in the short term is really what's going on with the financing of all of this AI build-out. On a daily basis, investors change their mind as to whether these giant deals are a good thing or a sign of an iceberg on the horizon that we need to be scared about. And that is a real focus for investors right now, I think.
6: You know, Ian, NVIDIA, man, there is always so much coming out, I feel like, on a daily basis about this company, and either it's something Jensen says or it's something NVIDIA does. We talked about they had agreed to spend as much as $105 billion to support a massive new data center campus in Ohio, set to be leased by OpenAI. You know, this non-stop spend, this is the story I believe that you and Will Wade did, you know, and I just... There's already a big commitment by OpenAI to buy NVIDIA gear, which could represent about $600 billion of revenue for NVIDIA through 2030. Does all of this make sense to you? I mean, it's just nonstop this news, and I think about, you're smiling, but I mean, yeah. You know, when it comes to earnings next week, I mean, what is it that we need to hear that says all of this that you're doing that feels so cozy, as I like to say, that it is based on fundamentals? It makes sense.
16: No, I mean, again, you've nailed it. There are two ways to look at this financing effort. The one is the NVIDIA viewpoint, which is, look, this is just a good use of our cash. Anything that accelerates the uptake of our products, anything that accelerates the uptake of AI is money well spent. It's just like R&D. It's just like developing new products. The flip side is, hold on a minute. If all of these companies have got so much demand, if AI is now so important, if it's already contributing to everybody's earnings, why do they need your help to raise money? And, you know, the truth probably lies somewhere in between those to, and it really depends on the day as to how investors feel about this.
7: Yeah, I don't know how you do it on a daily basis, Ian. I mean, there's so much out there. There's so much being discussed. I mean, we must have talked to five different analysts yesterday who were speaking on both sides of this. But when you just cut through all of it, and like you said, you're just looking at the hard numbers, I mean, it is in fact difficult for the human brain to really wrap its mind around how much of a step change we're talking about in these markets because of this space.
16: No, you're absolutely right. The scale that we're talking about, whether it's investments, amounts, whether it's revenue, for example, next year, if Wall Street is right, NVIDIA will have $500 billion of sales, right? That

0: these giant swings between oversupply and undersupply, disaster got to be a bad sign. So that all of these concerns are absolutely natural given the basic pattern recognitions that you have to apply to this industry.
1: You know, it's interesting too, and you mentioned the B of A call, Joe. Ian, I'm sure you saw it, that NVIDIA, shares could be trading at a discount of as much as 50%, according to B of A. And they suggest that NVIDIA could ease worries over lower earnings quality by committing a greater share of its free cash flow to buybacks. Whenever I hear that, I'm like, that's just math, right? You're reducing the amount of shares, you're going to improve the earnings per share. That to me, I don't know. I read that as more of a warning sign, but I don't know. How do you read it?
0: I mean, all I can tell you is NVIDIA have been very clear. What comes first is spending on the business. Anything that we think will help us down the line, we're going to spend on that first, and then investor returns and everything else comes after that. And in the past, I think you're right. People have looked at, for example, IBM and massive buyback programs there as financial engineering is what it was criticized. When you don't have growth, you change the denominator and you make P&E look better by reducing the share count. So, there is a bit of a history and a bit of a psychosis there. I think among some investors, this is a bad thing. Others would say, no, this is, if you really believe in your earnings and your future, then you pay us now. So depends on which what day you're on as to how, what's the prevalent opinion, I think.
1: I'm going to squeeze you. 20 seconds. What could Jensen say that would just blow your mind next week, real quickly?
0: I think, if he comes in and shows even more growth than is expected, I think that will have a profound effect.
1: Well, you always have a profound effect on us. We love you. Ian King, you're incredible. Bloomberg News, U.S. semiconductor reporter Ian King in our San Francisco News Bureau. He always just gives us the smart perspective on a,
2: it's
1: on
2: so
1: a space,
2: sharp.
1: Right?
2: This is what Bloomberg is about.
1: It is, exactly. Hey, speaking of Bloomberg, we also watch the gold markets, and we're going to get an interesting read on that market when we come back. 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
5: This is the Bloomberg Real Estate Report. I'm Denise Pellegrini. Home buying is often most difficult for people trying to buy for the first time. But like everything else in real estate, it's all about location, location, location. Realtor.com says some metros are way easier than others for first-time buyers to get a toehold in. The report says first-time buyers will have a way easier time in some cities in the eastern part of the U.S. and the Midwest as well. And here's the list of its top 10 markets for first-time buyers. Rochester, Harrisburg, Granite City, Illinois, Birmingham, North Little Rock, Arkansas, Syracuse, Baltimore, St. Louis Park, Minnesota, Pittsburgh, and Garfield Heights, Ohio. It says in all 10 of those places, the median price listed home is affordable to the median earning 25 to 34-year-old. That's if you assume affordable means paying 30% or less of your income for mortgage payments on a 6.25% mortgage rate, 30-year fixed rate mortgage with 10% down payment. And that's the Bloomberg Real Estate Report. I'm Denise Pellegrini.
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1: High pressure continues to head our way. It's why we'll enjoy some sunshine. However, by late in the day, an upper-level disturbance could set off a shower or a thunderstorm in a couple of spots. Temperatures are around 80 degrees. Mostly cloudy tonight. Lows are 65 to 70, turning sunny and 85 to 90 for tomorrow. More sun Thursday, but showers are possible late in the day. Highs 80 to 85. I'm Rob Carolyn with your three-day forecast on Bloomberg 92.9.
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3: 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I'm Amy Morris. 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Anthropic's revolving credit facility is set to rise above its roughly $10 billion target as it gets ready for a highly anticipated IPO. Sources tell Bloomberg those talks are ongoing. A $10 billion plus revolving credit line would be a substantial increase over a $2.5 billion five-year facility Anthropic secured last year with participation from several major banks. We do check the markets for you all day long here at Bloomberg. The S&P 500 down 0.6%. NASDAQ down 1.3%. That's about 355 points. The Dow down 0.1%. The 10-year Treasury yield at 4.7%. The two-year yield at 4.17%, and the 30-year yield now at 5.28%. Crude oil, WTI, less than $85 a barrel, and Brent crude back up to $91 a barrel. The Philadelphia Semiconductor Index now more than 5.5% lower, led by Micron, which has fallen more than 7.5%. For on-demand news 24 hours a day, subscribe to Bloomberg News Now wherever you get your podcasts. I'm Amy Morris. That's a Bloomberg Business Flash. Now back to Bloomberg Business Week Daily with Carol Masser and Joe Doe.
4: All right. Amy Morris, thanks so much. 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Gotta say, gold, we've been talking about it a lot over the last few years, Joe. And I was just looking at some numbers. We saw it edge below $4,400 an ounce today. Traders weighing the outlook for U.S. inflation and interest rates, while long-duration government bond yields climbed around the world. So that's been kind of the macro. But it's been bouncing around a lot this year.
5: Yeah, I mean, it hit an all-time high earlier this year, and then the war happened.
4: Right.
5: And you had a flight to safety. And I mean, I've covered gold for
4: a long time.
5: Since I first started covering news, it was the first market I ever covered. And it turns out the flight to safety is always to U.S. dollars, not gold.
4: Which blew my mind initially. Like, yeah, when I saw it, because I thought, oh, why aren't we going into gold? But you go into U.S. dollars.
5: I mean, an ounce of gold dropped to something like $400 or $300 during the financial crisis.
4: Right.
5: You know, I mean, if you look at the day that Lehman went under, I mean, they were not buying gold.
4: No, exactly. And what's interesting is I was looking at, since mid-July, though, it's up 9%. You take that 10-year view,
5: yeah,
4: it is up a lot. I was looking at 10 years ago, roughly trading around $1,211 an ounce. Now it's $4,353. And for such a long time, yeah, it just couldn't catch a trade.
5: I mean, this rally, though, that we've seen in the past few years since the pandemic has been extraordinary.
4: Right?
5: There was a time where I thought it could, in 2013, it could never go higher than whatever it hit, $1,300 back then.
4: I started about thinking of pulling out jewelry to sell, to be quite honest, you, gold jewelry. I'm like, well, I'm not wearing it. Maybe I should get rid of it. Which kind of brings us to our next guest. Here to talk about the gold jewelry market, a unique vantage point, is Nidhi Singhvi, CEO and founder of Unvault, a platform for selling jewelry that launched last October. She does join us, Joe and me, on this Tuesday from San Francisco. Nidhi, good to have you here. First of all, I do think you have a unique vantage point when it comes to the gold market, or the commodity gold market. Tell us about your platform and company.
6: Thanks for having me. As you mentioned, you have some jewelry that you have not been wearing. The problem is The value of that is also hidden along with that jewelry being hidden in the drawer. That is what we do on Vault. We figure out a value using some photos and our AI engine and give you the value in 60 seconds while you're sitting at home so that you're never exposed to a pawn shop or a local jeweler that has a cash for gold sign outside.
5: And Nidhi, I mean, this is like the key thing, right? Like if you're selling gold jewelry in the United States, this is an odd concept, I think, to a lot of Americans. It is par for the course in China and India. And if you're American or Canada, whatever, and you want to go to the pawn shop, it may not be the most approachable way to sell your gold. So I guess this is something you guys have picked up on and why you're talking about your platform.
6: Exactly. I think there have been different asset classes, right? Like Kelly Blue Book did it for cars, Zillow did it with Zestimate for homes, and it made these assets that were in hiding a real asset class that people want to understand the value, they want to trade it. Jewelry, which is around $500 trillion in the US, still stays hidden because no value has been attached to it. It is so hard to find out the value because of all the infrastructure around it is so outdated.
4: So one of the things I'm curious about, and I just want to look at gold, since you guys launched in October. So we have seen, you know, a run up in gold from about 40, 49 an ounce up to a high of about 5,500 an ounce. And then we've dipped lower again to around $4,000 an ounce just about in July. And then we've bounced up again. I am curious about the activity. How does it change on your platform based on the price of the underlying commodity? Or precious metal, I should say.
6: I think it just creates curiosity with people. So what our platform does is it gives you the value, but it also helps you track your gold and your jewelry as an asset. So what we have seen, Carol, is when the gold was at all-time high in like late Jan, early Feb, people wanted to sell a lot. And then once it started going towards the dip, they're like, okay, let me track it. And then I will sell it at an internal target of whatever, $4,800. So that's what we're seeing with people, at least people who use our platform, is that understanding of moving of gold prices and creating an internal target of when they want to sell. And again, we're back into a territory where gold prices are increasing. So we are seeing a lot more customers come in, understand value, and also try to sell on platform.
5: Nidhi, how does the physical transaction actually occur? After you've used the platform, it's given you a valuation of the jewelry. How do you then sell it and exchange it to another human and get your cash back for it?
6: So again, we've tried to flip it over its head, right? Like right now, if you imagine selling jewelry, it's not like selling your handbag, which is such a nice process, right? Selling jewelry is still a little bit icky. So what we want to do is transparency, right in the beginning. And then when you're selling it, we share the exact, the video recording of the entire process with you. We give you the breakdown as well. So we want it to be an asset for you, which you understand the moment it leaves your hand and when you actually get payment from it. So it's simple. You ship us the items, we get it in our facility, we test everything, we share the results with you. If you like the offer, you sell it to us and we pay you within a day through ACH or through PayPal.
4: What's your take on it? So if something's valued at, let's say, let's just do easy round numbers, $4,000, how much goes back to the owner? How much do you guys take?
6: So our take rate is around 15 to 20% for platform fees. And the fees depends on the overall value. So in your case, 4,000, we're most likely going to be around a 15% take rate. And that changes again with, like, you know, if it's more diamonds, more gemstones, the take rate is around 20%.
5: Yeah. I mean, where does that compare to other transactions? Like if you are just going straight to the pawn shop or some other third party, I mean,
6: yeah. The last documented study on this, and I think that's a surprise as well, that not a lot of work is done in this industry, even with a $500 trillion asset value. There was a startup which was apparently paying 10 to 20 cents per dollar back in, I think, 2007. And there was a big press inquiry on that. Right now, what we see is around 50 cents on the dollar. And if you're extremely lucky, you have a very good relationship with a jeweler, I think you can get as high as around 65 to 70 cents.
4: So how much activity is on your platform? And I'm just curious about it. Tell us a little bit. You just started in October. So you guys have been doing this for 8 months, 9 months, 10
6: 8 months?
4: Months,
6: yeah.
4: Tell us about the growth in the business, and are you profitable? Yeah.
6: I think the biggest metric that we track, Carol, is assets tracked on platform, because our big ambition is to create this as an asset class. There is, again, more than half a trillion dollars of gold sitting idle and untracked in U.S. homes. And we want people, women, to think of it as an asset that they can use if they need to. So the metric is total value tracked. Right now, we are at $120 million of assets being tracked on platform. Mm. Now, just think, that money didn't exist before. It existed, but in drawers. No one accounted for it in their wealth.
5: Yeah, I do want to go back one more time to the physical gold trade, right? I mean, I think anybody who does pay attention to gold on some level, they're always looking at the futures price, the dollar per ounce. I mean, when you are engaging new customers, is this something that you have to walk them through and making them understand that, yes, in fact, the platform is still attached to that globally traded price?
6: Yes, often. I think we get everyone, right? Like people who are very knowledgeable, they are tracking gold and platform does help them to understand that part. But we also get people who are just like, you know, oh, this piece is broken, so does it have any value? Whereas, as you know, in gold terms, it does have value. It has the exact same value. So we do have to walk them through that process.
4: Now, the platform, is it only for U.S. individuals? Because I am curious, you talked about like in China or India, right? They're used to kind of maybe transacting when it comes to their gold items and so on. Are you global? I'm just curious.
6: For U.S. only.
4: You are.
6: But I do have experience from India growing up there. It is very transparent. And that's what we're trying to bring to the U.S. as well with the platform.
4: Kind of fascinating.
5: Yeah, I mean, this is just, if you're ever covering the gold market, you write at least two or three stories per year about gold jewelry being bought and sold in China or India, and oftentimes around major holidays.
4: Right. I often see it too, right? And it's something we like kind of watch as an indication of the consumers in those countries, right? In terms of what they're doing, although they do it anyway, right?
5: And to some degree, that like a number of families and people do have a store of value in that gold jewelry.
4: Yeah, I find it fascinating. Hey, what's next for you guys, Nidhi? Just real quickly, got about 25 seconds here.
6: So we've made a small dent right now in more than half a trillion. So just growing the platform on ensuring that people are understanding the value, tracking it, and then also selling it to us at a very fair price. We want to get to about $500 million of assets tracked by mid next year.
4: And did you say how much has gone across the platform real quickly?
6: 120 million.
4: 120 million, okay, good stuff. Nidhi Singhvi, thank you so much. CEO and founder of Unvault joining us. Fascinating conversation, really cool. All right, folks, we're coming back, Joe and I. What we're gonna get into is what his proprietary investing indicator is telling him to do with client money right now. Love this guy, Vance Howard, joining us next right here in our studio. This is Bloomberg Business Week Daily.
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3: ABC News, I'm Michelle Franzen. In Pennsylvania, the alleged ringleader of a cocaine drug ring involving Penn State fraternity members and houses surrendered today. State Attorney General David Sunday says former student Agostino Abatiello was arraigned, 13 others also charged.
7: The evidence showed that cocaine was primarily packaged at the fraternity houses, and that packaging was done by fraternity brothers and oftentimes pledges.
3: And state officials say they are cooperating with the investigation. In Ohio, the mayor of Toledo confirming that two employees from Brent Industries died following an explosion and fire. The cause of the explosion remains under investigation. The U.S. and Iran continue to battle for control over the Strait of Hormuz. President Trump claiming now that the strait is under a U.S. territory. Iran calls that claim delusional. Liberia announced it will receive up to 1,200 deportees from the U.S., marking the largest deportation arrangements with the Trump administration's. This is ABC News.
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13: 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Host Sarah Holder speaks with Bloomberg's Spencer Soper and Josh Idelson to unpack what the bill means.
14: Spencer, why does the company use this model? What are the benefits for Amazon?
15: If you look at what the benefits of this model can be, it does separate the type of benefits workers can get. So if Amazon were employing all of these drivers directly, it would have to offer them the same health and medical benefits as like employees on Amazon's payroll. The way they do this now, it's up to those smaller companies to decide what kind of benefits to offer. And you can see some disparity in the benefits level. It also comes down to liability. There's so many other things that you pay into for having employees, things like workers' compensation insurance, unemployment insurance, the insurance on the vehicles. And so all of these things through a subcontracted model, it puts Amazon at arm's length. It's not a nice clean break. They're not completely removed from it, but it definitely blurs the situation when bad things happen, like someone gets into a car accident, someone slips and hurts themselves, someone gets bit by a dog. These are all things that can regularly happen in the course of home delivery, and it just muddies the waters a bit when it comes time to say, okay, who's responsible?
14: What does the company say about why it works with these delivery service partners and doesn't hire its drivers directly?
16: Amazon says that they believe small businesses in local communities know best and that those businesses are managing their own business.
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3: It's 3:40 on Wall Street. I'm Amy Morris. A sell-off in chip makers sent stocks lower, with the market also falling over anxiety about inflation and rising government debt. The Philadelphia Semiconductor Index more than 5% lower, led by Micron, which is more than 7.5% lower. We do check markets for you all day long here at Bloomberg. S&P 500 down 0.6%. NASDAQ down 1.3%. The Dow is down 0.1%. Russell 2000 Index down 1.1%. The 10-year Treasury yield at 4.7%, the 2-year yield at 4.17%, and the 30-year yield at 5.28%. And as producers find ways to move barrels, crude oil is off at session highs. WTI less than $85 a barrel. Brent crude less than $91 a barrel. 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I'm Amy Morris, and that is a Bloomberg Business Flash.
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4: All right, everybody, we've got about 18, 19 minutes to go until we wrap up the trade on this Tuesday, August 18th, 2026. Carol Master along with Joe Doe. Joe in for Tim Stanovec, who is off this week. We've got a market where we're just down about 47 points on the S&P 500, just a hair lower, down about 0.6%. We've been telling everybody it's really the tech trade, semiconductors in particular. NASDAQ 100 down more than 500 points, down 1.6%. We keep talking about global yields. I want to get to it because we have a great guest back with us. Always fun to talk to him. We are talking about Vance Howard. He's CEO and portfolio manager of Howard Capital Management. The firm has approximately $9 billion in assets under management. Joining us here in our Bloomberg Interactive Broker Studio. It's been a while. You and I keep missing each other. Good to have you here with Joe. How are you?
28: I'm doing very, very well. Thank you for having me. Well, it's always good. Fun to see you.
4: Well, thank you. Likewise. There's always so much we can talk about. I want to go right to it. First of all, remind everybody about the HCM byline.
28: Yeah.
4: This proprietary indicator that you guys have that tells you whether or not to be buying, selling, holding. Like, tell us about that indicator and what it's telling you right now.
28: Well, the HCM byline is positive, and it is a trend indicator. It's an intermediate term trend indicator, not short term, not long term, but it's positive right now. It's been positive for quite some time.
4: What's quite some time?
28: Excuse me. Well, you know, I'd say anywhere from 2 to 3 months. You know, it doesn't. It can roll over reasonably quick, but it takes a lot to push it to roll over. So I feel pretty good about things. I think the market's going higher. People, you know, today's sell-off is no more than just technical. I mean, you've had a great run-up. People have taken profits. They're moving things around. So many of these companies right now are so profitable, even not in the tech space, but other areas of the market. Look at small caps. They're doing terrific.
4: We've talked about earnings. That's you know, off the charts here. But what about the concerns? Joe and I kicked off at 2 o'clock and talking about what we're seeing in terms of global bond yields. Does that worry you?
28: Yes, but here's the thing: is you got new Fed chair that's coming in with Warshen, and I don't think he's going to do anything in September. He's going to sit on his hands, and he's kind of got a free pass right now. Even though inflation's ticking up a little bit, it's not ticking up fast enough to spook anybody.
4: Yeah.
28: But if he doesn't raise rates, it looks like the bond market's going to do it for him. And these are the highest yields it's been on the 10-year since 2007. That's a long time.
4: Remember that year?
28: I do. I do remember that year, and I remember 08 even more.
4: Should we be worried that comparison?
28: I don't think we were worried about a 2008 kind of crash, because that's when banks imploded. We're not talking, banks aren't having trouble right now. Banks are printing money. They're making so much money. So look at JP Morgan, look at the bigger Bank of America. They're doing great.
5: I do want to go back to your point on the new Fed chair, because we were earlier talking about this at the top of our show and kind of the maybe the lack of confidence right now that the investors have in him. And the question I had was, well, you know, we've seen many Fed chairs come and go, and in their first few weeks, you know, there's always this talk of the kind of confidence. You seem to be giving him a little bit of a cushion here. Am I understanding that fairly?
28: Well, he's been in there 90 days. I mean, it's kind of hard to judge. Let's give him a little chance to do something. But he hasn't made a bad decision yet, in my opinion. I think being patient is the exact right decision to make. I think that the way he's presented himself in front of the podium has been very, very positive, and it's been a complete opposite of Powell, who every time Powell got in front of the podium, they dropped the britches out of the market, just shot straight down, almost virtually every time, which was really annoying. And so I think that Warsh is really thinking about what he's saying and what he's trying, the information that he's given the public. So.
5: What's keeping you up at night right now?
28: Well, you know, the Iranian thing's keeping everybody up at night. I mean, you're talking some pretty scary stuff that's starting to come out. That Representative Green came out with something that, you know, about nuclear smoke, maybe using a nuclear weapon, and that's disturbing. We read about that this morning. That's a one that doesn't happen very often, and that's disturbing.
4: What about your clients? Are they getting more nervous?
28: I don't know if they're really getting more nervous. I think that what it is they're kind of tired of the volatility. They would like for things to calm down a little bit because it's been pretty stressful the past, you know, 4 or 5, 6 months going on with what's going on with Iran. I think they want to see oil prices come back down. It's starting to hurt them a little bit in the pocket. And I think that our national debt ramping up has got more of them concerned than a lot of things.
4: What do we need to understand about Texas?
28: This is a great thing. You know, hey, Carol.
4: I have a lot of family from Texas, so I have sympathy. But, you know, we think of oil markets, but it's also massive in terms of alternative energy. Tell us what we need to understand about what's going on in Texas now.
28: Well, here, I can tell you this. TerraFab is coming into Grimes County, which I've got a house in Walker County, Huntsville, Texas, and then you got College Station. TerraFab is almost right in between. It's a 2.5-mile-long semiconductor plant that Elon Musk is
4: putting in.
28: I have clients and I have business partners that he's buying their ranches. Right now, they're negotiating and signing contracts. He's buying everything up over there, and he needs the water that's in the reserve over in Grimes County to manufacture that, you know, the semiconductor plant that he wants to put in.
4: Yeah,
28: it's a done deal. It's being built, so it's coming to Texas, and it's huge.
4: The community's okay with that in terms of water? Yeah. I mean, this is...
28: I'm not going to say everybody's, you know, break dancing over it. No.
4: Well, that's... I mean, what is the right balance? I mean, you know, we talk about the pushback we're seeing increasingly against data centers of people saying, no thanks. And for a while, it was like, yeah, welcome them in. It's good for the economy and jobs, but...
28: I think he did a good job in where he's placing it because there is a lot of water there in that reservoir at Grimes County. It's 13 miles outside of College Station where, you know, Texas A&M's located. It's about 27 miles outside of Huntsville, Samuelson State University's located. So it's far enough out in the country that he didn't get a lot of pushback, and Grimes County wanted it. They've signed off on everything. He's building it.
5: I mean, but the question remains the power concerns, right? Mm-hmm. And the Texas grid is already deeply strained. Can you maybe get into the power side of this discussion?
28: Well, when you're going on Highway 30 from Huntsville, Texas to College Station, they put in a massive solar farm. And I have no doubt that that has some way connected to what Elon's doing over there because it is thousands of acres of solar farm that they just completed. It's incredibly unattractive, but it's there. And when you drive through going to College Station, you're going to see it to the right and to the left for thousands of acres, and it's massive.
4: Vance, what would you say, though, about, you know, there is a state that, you know, its economy has so much been built around fossil fuels, but alternative energy definitely has a presence. What does that say to you about kind of where energy is really headed across the country?
28: Well, you know, what is it? 50% of all products are made out of petroleum products, so energy is not going to go away anytime soon. Oil and gas isn't going anywhere, and so it's here to stay. I think what it'll do is it'll reduce the cost of energy that we're having. But remember, what he's building, semiconductor plant. He's not building alternative energy.
4: No, I know.
28: So the energy infrastructure and Texas is doing fantastic. I mean, Odessa and Midland, they're pumping oil and gas right and left and doing very, very well at it. And then, of course, you saw the earnings on the energy companies, Exxon, Chevron. I mean, they're through the roof.
5: Yeah, I mean, I'm keeping an eye on the other ones that are very much an AI play, like Bloom, right? And I'm just wondering that type of energy build out, like, what's that discussion with your clients?
28: You know, it hasn't been very robust, to be quite candid, because most of my clients really like fossil fuels. They like oil and gas companies.
4: They do.
28: They own oil and gas stocks. Mm-hmm. We deal with a lot of oil and gas executives. Mm-hmm. So, you know, they're really not talking too much about it.
4: How is the U.S. war with Iran impacting energy companies within Texas in terms of pumping more, pumping less, pumping differently? Like, what?
28: They're definitely pumping more. We know that. Also, corporate earnings from these energy companies have really gone up very, very high.
4: Right.
28: But as a trader, trying to trade these companies is almost impossible because you don't know what tweet's going to come out of the White House at any given moment. Next thing you know, oil and gas is down 10% in a matter of minutes. And it's happened, 10 times so far? I mean, it's getting to where, I hate to say it, but, you know, the crying wolf's getting a little old. We need to have something definitive that's not just talk and rhetoric.
4: That is what we hear so much from the C-suite and from individuals. I wanted to talk cattle and beef prices.
28: Yeah.
4: But we ran out of time.
28: No, but they're doing great. They're going through the roof.
4: I know.
28: Yeah.
4: Are you expecting that more cattle is going to come in from either Mexico or?
28: Not only is our ranch doing very, very well, we've already started buying buffalo too. So we added to our buffalo herd. So we got cattle and buffalo now. So.
4: Got his hands in so many pots. We didn't even talk about movies. We're going to do that next time. Travel safely.
28: Thank you.
4: Good to see you. Vance Good Howard, girl. CEO and Portfolio Manager of Howard Capital Management. Coming up next, we're going to be joined shortly by our TV crew. We're going to count you down to the close on this Tuesday. Stick around. Joe and I back in just a moment.
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26: Now, your three-day weather forecast on Bloomberg 92.9.
23: Partly to mostly sunny with the chance of a stray shower, isolated thunderstorm late in the day, 80. Tonight, we're mostly cloudy and 65 to 70. It'll become sunny and warm tomorrow. Highs are 85 to 90. Tomorrow night, clear to partly cloudy and 65 to 70. Thursday, a fair amount of sun. There's a chance of some late-day showers. Highs 80 to 85. I'm Rob Carolyn with your three-day forecast on Bloomberg 92.9.
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4: All right, everybody, we've got about 7 minutes to go until we wrap up the trade on this Tuesday. Carol Masser along with Joe Doe in for Tim Stenovek. And before we head over to our TV colleagues and count you down to the close today and look at some of the stocks and assets on the move on this Tuesday, we want to get to some of the stories that are definitely catching our attention. Man. This is like a thanks, producers.
5: Yeah.
4: This is kind of a mix. I'm going to go to Michael Burry because I like tracking what we've reached out to him a million times. We'd love to get him on. He does put a lot of stuff out there. He says this AI chip startup is serious competition for NVIDIA. He's talking about Etched and saying it is serious competition for the company that we so closely identify, I think it's safe to say, with the AI build and spend. Etched has recruited talent from NVIDIA, including Brian Loyler, who spent 22 years at NVIDIA. Etched's chip, Sohu, is designed to run transformer-based AI models, and the company has raised funding from investors including Peter Thiel and Sequoia. Not too shabby there.
5: No. Not at all.
4: You know, this is the thing that we keep talking about. NVIDIA, again, they've been out in front. They've had a first mover advantage when it comes to chips in the AI sector. But I do wonder, as chips get more efficient on the power side, as they become I don't know, more competent. I do wonder if there is somebody who can kind of give NVIDIA a run for their money.
5: Yeah, again, you talk a lot about this with our AI team, and that is the maturation of the market. And I mean, we're in such early days here. And like, even if you're just talking about the AI agents, right? Like, oh, is it ChatGPT or Claude or whatever? Like, we don't know who's going to win out in all of these competitions. And NVIDIA, like you said, it's just, it's the name, it's what everybody knows. But there is so much upside here that, of course, it makes sense for you to come in, do a startup, take the engineers from NVIDIA itself and try to figure out a more efficient way for your chips to deliver the data, the speed that is needed on less energy.
4: Right. And if you're buying these chips, right, whether it's the power cost or whether it's the chip cost itself, you're looking for ways to kind of cut down on that spending. No doubt about that. And I just think it's fascinating. We'll see what NVIDIA says, because as Ian reminds us, you know, those numbers that continue to come from those companies, I mean, they're real. And so that reminds you that at least for the moment, NVIDIA is certainly the one that everybody's going after. Where do you want to go next? We have TikTok. We have, I don't want to talk about Meta. That trial got underway. It's a rough one. We're going to keep an eye on that.
5: I think this one headline, Pennsylvania Governor Josh Shapiro to limit new data centers. It's only important because, like, we're getting close to 2 years from the presidential election.
4: Yeah.
5: Josh Shapiro.
4: Wait, are you saying politics is at play?
5: Gosh, it seems like it. You know, Josh Shapiro, in my estimation, has said kind of all the right things over the past few years, right? Mm-hmm. He's a Democratic governor in a purple state, in a purple state that, like, does very much care about these things, right? You can still go to Pittsburgh, and, you know, Pittsburgh has very much morphed from an industrial town, but you can talk to people there, and I spent a lot of time there in my career, and just 2 years ago, you talk to people in the churches and sit in the pews, and, like, these are the little things that matter to them. And this is a topic that speaks to the whole country.
4: And what he has done is he's ordered strict new guardrails on data centers in Pennsylvania. And so we have seen this pushback. It's something that we brought up earlier. And his executive order requires local approval to receive state permits for data center projects, establishing a significant hurdle for new development. And what's interesting, developers or so on and so forth are saying, there's too much regulatory, there's so, you know, I can't do these things. But these are the type of things that will impact a community in a big way.
5: It's very similar to the story of why we don't mine anymore in America. People do not like big, gross things in their backyards.
4: Right. We saw Kathy Hochul, right, recently announced a pause of as much as a year on environmental permits for more data centers. And Texas Governor Greg Abbott has also ordered a pause while the state audits new projects. So it is, you're seeing it in all kinds of states moving forward. Hey, we're moving forward too. We've just got a couple minutes to go until we wrap up the trade on this Tuesday. We've definitely seen tech taking a bit of a hit. Stick around, everybody. Heading over to our TV colleagues, the closing bell starts right now.
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26: The Closing Bell, Bloomberg's comprehensive cross-platform coverage of the U.S. market close, starts right now.
9: We're about 2 minutes away from the end of the trading day on this Tuesday. Scarlett Fu and Isabel Lee here, and helping us take you through the closing bell, we've got a global simulcast. We're joined now by Carol Masser and Joe Doe, in for Tim Stenovic, bringing together our Bloomberg television, radio, and YouTube audiences worldwide to parse through the most crucial moments of the trading day. And Carol, it feels very similar to yesterday. Yields elevated, grinding higher. Equities this time down once again, but semiconductor stocks have turned around. They are now lower.
4: Very much so. And I feel like, once again, Joe and I spend some time talking along about what we're seeing globally. These long-term debt costs soaring to the highest in decades as we've seen bond prices slumping. But it's not just a U.S. thing, Joe. It is a global thing.
5: It is a global thing, and it is inescapable. No matter how much you want to avoid AI, it is going to find you. And that's what we're seeing in today's trade for sure.
10: I like what Scarlett told our guest earlier. Are we just marking time, or is the market just in a holding pattern? Because there are so many that are up and coming, from NVIDIA earnings to the Fed minutes tomorrow. But Scarlett also pointed out what Ed Yordani said, which is we aren't pushing the panic button just yet, but definitely something to keep a close eye on.
9: Yeah, the bond vigilantes are kind of just there waiting to pounce if and when they see the signal. All right, so as we get closer to the closing bell, no real surprise then that volume has dropped off as well. It is the middle of August. We've got a late Labor Day. Things are slowing down. And as Isabel pointed out, we're waiting for a couple of different catalysts, but we're not quite there yet. I guess NVIDIA's results will be the next big one for those looking at earnings, because the retailer earnings don't move the market in quite the same way that a big cap chip maker does. All right, there you have the closing bells. Let's run through the numbers right now. You have the S&P 500 closing down about 0.75%. The Dow Industrials holding up a bit better, lower by 0.25%. And the Nasdaq Composite Index down 1.33%, dragged lower by those chip makers. And it's small caps as well. They are showing weakness, with the Russell 2000 closing lower by 1.3%, Carol.
4: All right, that's a look at the major equity averages. Thank you, Scarlett. I'm going to go back to the S&P 500. It's a reminder that not everything was down, almost an even split here, Isabel. 226 names in the S&P 500 higher for the Tuesday trade, 273 to the downside, 4 unchanged.
10: I like that even split. So let's now take a look at the IMAP. It's looking a bit more red because we have tech losing there by more than 1%. Some green shoots you're seeing, consumer staples and energy to no surprise, but the rest are in the negative territory.
4: All right, guys, let's go to some of the individual gainers, if I may. Amylyx Pharmaceuticals definitely caught my attention, ticker AMLX. Shares climbing a record 53% intraday, actually even more because the stock up almost 64% here at the close, so quite a move. The drug developer said a late stage trial of its experimental drug met its primary endpoint as a treatment for patients who experience dangerously low blood sugar levels following bariatric surgery. So a kick to the upside in a big way. Keep in mind, the stock is up more than 160% year to date. About 13% of the float is short, but nonetheless, definitely a major bullish move in the Tuesday trade. Let's go on over to Targa Resources and ExxonMobil. Targa is the number one gainer, in the S&P 500. That stock is up more than 7%. You saw ExxonMobil also up about 2.6%. Targa up after the energy company signed a new 20-year fee-based integrated midstream agreement with ExxonMobil subsidiaries covering gathering, processing, NGL transportation, and fractionation across the Permian Basin through 2046. So talk about some visibility in a long-term contract. Targa, by the way, is up more than 60% year-to-date. ExxonMobil, not too shabby. Those energy names continuing to outperform this year. That one is up about 36% year to date. And then, courtesy of Tim, not here this week, Joanne, and we've been so happy to have you here. But Tim loves Duolingo, so I had to bring this one up.
9: Shout out to Tim.
4: Yeah, exactly. Stock rallying more than 7%. D.A. Davidson upgrading the language learning platform to buy from neutral, citing a turning point in acceleration of daily active user metrics. So price target set at $160 a share. Stock closed just below $140 a share. So you're looking at more than 20% upside, at least that from the closing price before this call. So yeah, outperformer. Joe, all yours.
5: I've got decliners. I'm the downer for today. Klarna, the payments firm, fell by more than 20% after cutting its revenue expectations for the year amid foreign exchange pressures and weaker consumer spending in Germany, marking one of its biggest declines since going public last year. The company did also announce it's seeking a new CFO to be based here in New York, and that its chief marketing officer is stepping down after 9 years at the company. Citizens Analyst wrote in a note to clients that, quote, the executive departures alongside the lowered second half guidance are driving more uncertainty around the outlook of the business in the coming quarters for investors. I'm also looking at Meta shares, which fell Tuesday as Facebook parent heads to court for a landmark social media trial. This stock is down over the last three trading sessions, and it has erased more than about $100 billion in market value. Listen, the showdown involves a coalition of state attorneys general claiming that the company deliberately designed Facebook and Instagram to encourage compulsive use among young users, and Forrester's principal analyst wrote, and this one's interesting, this trial is potentially the end of social media as we know it.
9: Wow. That's a big statement.
5: That's a big statement. We'll see.
4: Yeah.
5: And Caterpillar, one of my favorites. I covered that for a number of years. It was the biggest decliner.
4: You have a soft spot for Caterpillar, don't you?
5: I love construction and machinery. Biggest decliner in the Dow Jones. The blue chip company is known for its iconic yellow diggers and bulldozers, although it's enjoyed unprecedented growth the last few years because of the AI trade, guys. Investors have boosted the stock as companies go after building more data centers, and they purchase Caterpillar's power generation equipment. And the stock's getting hit today just with the rest of the chips. So guess what? Caterpillar doesn't always just trade as a construction company.
9: Yeah, it's an AI adjacent trade as well. All right, let's take a look at the bond market because the focus, of course, is on the sell-off in bonds. It's halted for now in that yields are slightly lower, but they're elevated. Certainly looking at the 30-year yield, 5.28%, still sitting near the high since 2007. But you could see that yields have come down a little bit across the curve there.
4: All right, guys, so there's the Kirkland food brand, there's gas, there's all these good things.
9: There's Costco vacations.
4: I had no idea that they were doing this. There's so much stuff that they sell. I have never been in a Costco. I'm just going to tell you.
9: Wait, Carol, you
10: have never been. Oh, my gosh, Carol, you and me. I've never been to one either.
4: I've never been. I've been dying to go. It just hasn't been one nearby. And this, I know, I feel like my life is not fulfilled and complete until I go into a Costco. Having said that, check this out. They're now looking, according to the Wall Street Journal, looking, Scarlett, to get into Medicare plans.
9: Costco gets into everything. I mean, they're going to do this with a limited rollout of Costco-branded Medicare plans in partnership with this nonprofit insurer called Scan Group. And they're only going to start in a couple of states and do this, you know, in small doses. But it just goes to show that Costco has these members who paid a membership fee, and they're very, very loyal customers. And they trust Costco to take care of all these different services, not just curate the products that they do buy. Joe is nodding vigorously. Joe, you're a Costco shopper?
4: You must be.
5: Yes. And I just want my hot dog, okay?
10: I see. Yes, Carol and I need to go on a field trip. Scarlett needs to take us. Maybe Joe can tag along. I asked Scarlett, what is the significance of this? And she said, no, this is a big deal. All I know is when Costco, when they were selling gold bars, that was what cost.
9: Oh, they sell diamond earrings. They sell everything.
10: I would love that.
5: No stone left unturned with Costco. It's incredible. Oh,
10: nice
5: guys.
10: Nice one, Joel. Nice.
9: No, I'm excited, and I think it really says a lot about what Costco sees as something that it can disrupt, that it can, you know, bring better practices to. Because Costco prides itself on its ability to vet everything, and it really limits what it sells in its warehouses. This is for Isabel and Carol, who have not gone to a Costco. Like, you go in there, and there's like maybe 3 different kinds of soap, as opposed to 5 different kinds of soap or 15 different kinds of soap.
4: I have to tell
10: you're a great ambassador, Scarlett.
4: I know you and Lisa Mateo, man.
10: Oh,
4: she too in the hot dogs. No, my family would come in with something, and I'd be like, "Oh my god!" Like my sister or something. I'm like, "Where'd you get that?" And they're like, "Costco." And they would end up buying it for me. They were like my mules, you know, my Costco mules.
10: I need a mule.
4: Is that crazy? That is crazy. My understanding, though, the new Medicare products will not come with a Costco membership thrown in.
10: Oh,
4: not allowed under federal rules.
9: So. Oh, I see. Okay.
4: You start talking Medicare, and there are some rules.
9: Yeah.
4: All right, guys. Isabel, you and I, Joe and Scarlett, are going to take us
9: a little field trip.
10: I will join Carol's family group chat so I can also ask them to buy me products.
4: They do. Wine. They're always like, look what I got. All right, guys, that is a wrap. Our cross-platform radio, TV, YouTube, Bloomberg Originals. We do call it the closing bell. Isabel and Scarlett continuing there on the close on Bloomberg Television. Joe and I back here on Bloomberg Business Week Daily on radio. We will see you again, same time, same place tomorrow. Unless we're at Costco, which could happen.
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4: 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This is Carol Masser, along with Joe Doe. He's in for Tim Stenovek this week. What about your world in terms of statecraft? Because I feel like there was a period where there was just a lot of stuff going on when it comes to critical minerals and rare earths. We've had a lot of CEOs, courtesy of you, come our way. It feels like there's a little bit of a feeling that maybe money isn't coming so quickly from the government, although I know the White House and the president recently did something in the Oval Office. But what are you hearing on that front?
5: It's a great question. It's one that I'm constantly being asked by people who are trying to get the government involved in their companies.
4: Yeah.
5: The short story is the money is going out the door slower than people were expecting it would be going out the door. A year ago, when we had this unprecedented investment by the Pentagon into MP Materials, which is the only rare earth.
4: I remember it was like shocking to all of us.
5: It was I mean, you know, you had to spend days kind of wrapping your mind around it. I mean, you know, we even had investors who would call and say, gosh, do I now need to start thinking about the government possibly coming in stocks that my clients are invested in and maybe causing a new fundamental change for good or for bad?
4: Right.
5: But now it's slowed down quite a bit, partly because the president of the United States started his war with Iran. So it's taken a lot of attention off those things that he was looking at. And listen, I mean, the Pentagon, you know, was really kind of the force behind these investments. Not the only, I want to be clear.
4: Right.
5: But they have the purse strings, and obviously their attention has been in the Middle East for the most part for the past 6 months.
4: I do feel like the White House and the Oval Office in general, when we think about national security, it's not just, I feel like, a traditional thinking of military, you know, awareness and preparedness, if you will. It's just now coming off of COVID. Again, we're talking so much more about all kinds of supply chains and what a nation needs to do to protect themselves, including the stuff that you play into in a big way.
5: Well, there's a reason the debate has been going on since the president changed the name of the Pentagon to the Department of War, because they do so much more,
4: yeah.
5: Right? And it's simple things like supply chain that they pay attention to maybe better than anybody on earth.
4: Yeah, exactly. No, I do wonder, the thing is, Joe, is what's fascinating is as this war continues to go on longer, and I think we kicked it off on Monday, this concept of this war that we maybe didn't think would go on for maybe a couple of weeks, maybe a month, I think initially when we thought about it, and here we are into our 6 month or pretty close to it, and a lot of folks are saying maybe no end in sight. We just had on Vance Howard saying, you know, we need some clarity out of the White House and administration in terms of policies
5: and
4: consistency.
5: That's right. I mean, our energy team here at Bloomberg every day is writing about the Strait of Hormuz. And there are days where you can feel like I've heard this story over and over again. But when you talk to people like Vance and other investors and folks that I'm talking to on a daily basis in the statecraft space, that's the point. The conversation and when we started this war at the beginning of March was like, had nothing to do with the Strait of Hormuz.
4: Right.
5: And then within a month, we had completely turned on its head the idea of what Hormuz is and that you could, in fact, have it effectively closed. I mean, I'm still a bit shocked by the whole thing.
4: I have to say, it's really been fun having you here the last couple of days. You've brought us some really great voices that you talk to on a regular basis, and I feel like some different perspectives when it comes to statecraft and just some of the big issues. And that brings us really to our next guest, and we're talking about Lee Munson, Chief Investment Officer, Portfolio Wealth Advisors in Albuquerque. But before we get to him, you've been talking to him for a while.
5: Yeah, I think I've been talking to him for more than 15 years at this point, yes.
4: Take it away.
5: Lee, we're happy to have you on here. I mean, we've talked about a lot on the statecraft front, which I wanted to go somewhere else, but I do want to start there, which is when you're talking to your clients, and you're in New Mexico, right? So you have a client base that maybe is not the typical one people would think of in New York. What is your conversation around Iran and the Strait of Hormuz with them and the questions that they have?
11: Well, remember, Joe, and God, we've known each other since we were like little people. most of my clients, about 50, 60%, are involved in science and engineering. And in New Mexico, that's a euphemism for nuclear deterrence, the defense contracting. So I've got people who are on the forefront of military intelligence, working on weapon systems. Los Alamos is, for the last 10 years, is really just a weapons factory. So it's definitely a different vibe when we talk about the long tail of what's happening to Iran and getting a little bit more of a sense of what my clients are hearing from the government perspective and what the challenges are. So that gives me a little bit difference of opinion when we start thinking about, the Strait of Hormuz will get a peace deal. It's more complicated that, especially when you start thinking about the logistics of pulling down a major exercise like that and pulling out those assets and getting the Strait moving and what those long tails are. So I think that definitely gives me, say, a different perspective of my big trade right now, which is being long 30-year treasuries, which some people say, you know, is that the widowmaker trade? You know, everybody seems against you. You know, I do want to remind everybody, there's somebody buying it at a 5.3 yield today, not just somebody selling it. And so when you sort of take that into account, what I see is just a slower moving inevitability of inflation eventually moderating, and taking into account the sentiment that markets have right now of the Fed governor saying he's all talk, he's all hawk, and no rate hikes, and thinking to myself, are we really going to have a resolution? Does it need to have the Fed hike for people to feel better about, you know, getting that economy to cool down? Or is just the obvious earnings bubble? You ask any degenerate stock trader screwing around waiting for Micron's next quarterly earnings on a, you know, press your bet type of mentality. Can we see beyond that going in the next 1, 2, 3 years? And when I have clients that are mostly retired, living off those assets, mm-hmm. 2 to 3 years, that goes by very quickly. So I can still have a thesis that goes beyond next quarter in the 30-year treasury. I just think that right now you have the perfect setup where people are scared of the R-star. Is R-star structurally going up? None of us know. It's a ridiculous idea. Is the term premium gone up? I think term premium has gone up short term because of sentiment regarding the Fed not hiking. But is that term premium that's elevated right now, let's say that's really the case, which I don't think it is that going to melt off going into next year, especially if oil prices start to moderate?
4: Because your clients are involved in weapon systems and nuclear deterrence, what's your read on this war, U.S. war in Iran, or what you're hearing from them? I mean, obviously, if they're providing more and more to the U.S. government, maybe

0: So in terms of when you ask a lot of my guys who are retired and are very familiar with this, I'll say, you know, are we screwing something up here? He's like, no, we have a plan. This is what, you know, we were asked to execute and we're doing it very well. I think the issue is whether or not once those plans are done, are we going to be able to move out of Iran? And are we going to be able to do this within, say, 2 or 3 months? And I can just tell you, the answer doesn't look good. Everybody that I talk to who's been doing this professionally for 20, 30, 40 years believes that even if we had a diplomatic resolution happening, we're still going to look at 6 to 12 months cleaning this up, and that's on a good day. So when you start looking at that, it tells us we're going to have, you know, it's telling, it's giving a market signal of longer, higher oil prices, longer than what we've been told necessarily from the official channels. And so you start building that into your model, and it makes a 30-year not look as creepy as people might at a 5-3 today.
1: All right, we've run out of time. Please come back. You and Joe, we've got to do this again. And amazing, we had a conversation without bringing up AI. Did we just do that?
2: We managed it. Unbelievable.
1: How the heck did we do that? Lee Munson, please, please come back. That was really interesting and enjoyable. Lee Munson, President and CIO, Portfolio Wealth Advisors, joining us from Albuquerque, New Mexico, someone you have been talking to for a long time. What a cool conversation.
2: Always, always interesting.
1: All right, we've got another one coming up. 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
7: This is the Bloomberg Business of Entertainment Report. Remember this one? Rockford Files is coming back, and so is the 90s classic Clueless. Those are just two of the new projects that were greenlit for California tax credits. The California Film Commission granted credits to a total of 9 television projects this month under the expanded Film and Television Tax Credit Program. They're expected to generate an estimated $608 million in direct production spending in California, supporting 3,000 cast and crew jobs. $16.3 million in tax credits was allocated to CBS Studios for a television version of the 1995 classic Clueless. The new series, airing on Paramount Plus, will again star Alicia Silverstone.
8: Oh, as if!
7: Universal Television was granted $21 million in credits for the Rockford Files remake for NBC. Karen Moscow, Bloomberg Radio.
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12: Sunshine and passing clouds by late in the day. There could be an isolated shower or a thunderstorm in a couple of spots. Temperatures are near 80. It'll be mostly cloudy, 65 to 70 for the low. Tomorrow, turning sunny, highs 85 to 90. Clear to partly cloudy tomorrow night, a low of 65 to 70. Sunshine Thursday, watch for showers late in the day, highs 80 to 85. I'm Rob Carolyn with your 3-day forecast on Bloomberg 92.9.
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0: know, reconciliation, by the way, the Congressional Budget Office is often very wrong when it comes to their assessments. And we could look at the 2017 tax cuts, for example, because I think it's a little too soon with this last reconciliation package. But 2017, we look at in hindsight, it actually brought in a tremendous amount of revenue, much more than what the Congressional Budget Office had said it would. So I think that, you know, the best thing we could be doing right now is, yes, we got to rein in spending. We're doing what we can. But the problem is we cannot pass a budget because we don't get the 60 votes in the Senate. So we have to continue to do continuing resolution after continuing resolution instead of putting forward a new, you know, Trump Republican Congress budget that would reflect a lot of these savings and the savings that we would like to see, but also growing our GDP. And that is the whole point behind the reconciliation package that we passed, right? We're seeing manufacturing, we're seeing foreign investment, we're seeing private investment, trillions of dollars go into expanding facilities, manufacturing here in the United States. That's all big. And we're seeing the GDP grow, by the way. Look at the numbers compared to 2017. The GDP has done well following the 2017 tax cuts. That's why we made them permanent and we built on that success.
1: It's good to have you back, Congresswoman, and I look forward to seeing you when you're back in Washington. Nicole Malliotakis, Republican from New York, with us live on Bloomberg. Bloomberg, by the way, is mobilized on Martha's Vineyard right now, hosting its New Voices initiative with a live look on Bloomberg TV. A great list of guests, including soon Rosalind Brewer, former CEO of Walgreens Boots Alliance. Be sure to tune in tomorrow on The Close on Bloomberg TV for her full interview. Coming up on Balance of Power, the Justice Department plans to deploy 1,000 poll monitors to election sites this fall, several in primary states tonight as Democrats sound alarms over the potential overreach. Kareem Creighton of the Brennan Center joins us next on Balance of Power, only on Bloomberg TV and radio.
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3: It's 5:20 on Wall Street. I'm Amy Morris. Anthropic has been reportedly preparing to give CEO Dario Amodei and other co-founders a class of stock with extra voting power to help insulate them from outside shareholder pressure. The information reports Anthropic is also planning to maintain its existing body of non-shareholder trustees with a special class of stock to elect the majority of members to the company's board of directors. President Trump's administration is reportedly downplaying expectations for a last-minute deal with Canada to avert fresh tariffs, which are set to take effect tomorrow. Sources tell Bloomberg the U.S. has signaled privately that the chances of a deal by the end of today are a coin flip or worse. The two sides face a midnight deadline before 50% tariffs on billions of dollars worth of Canadian goods kick in. Longer maturity bonds at the epicenter of investor angst. The 30-year Treasury yield now close to its highest levels in nearly 20 years at 5.28%. The bond angst plus chip route pulled stocks lower. Philadelphia Semiconductor Index lost about 5% in regular trading, led by Micron, which fell more than 7%. And we bring you the closing numbers each day here at Bloomberg. The S&P 500 down 53 points. NASDAQ down 355 points. The Dow lost 116 points. The 10-year Treasury yield at 4.7%. The 2-year yield at 4.17%. And once again, the 30-year Treasury yield at 5.28%. WTI about $85 per barrel, and Brent crude now around $91 a barrel. For on-demand news 24 hours a day, subscribe to Bloomberg News now wherever you get your podcasts. I'm Amy Morris, and that is a Bloomberg Business Flash.
4: This is an ongoing duty and obligation, and by the way, it is no different than in Democrat administrations. In and out since the 1957, the United States Department of Justice Civil Rights Division has sent monitors to election hotspots, polling places, to increase voter confidence, to troubleshoot problems, and we are doing that now. We just did it in the primary. We're going to do it to the tune of approximately 1,000 election monitors in the November election.
1: It's Balance of Power on Bloomberg TV and radio. I'm Joe Matthew alongside Kaylee Lyons in Washington. We spent time yesterday there with the Assistant Attorney General for Civil Rights, Harmeet Dhillon, speaking with us On the Trump administration's

0: drop his gun down in a drive-by shooting from a white Cadillac in an act of revenge.
1: Tupac Shakur is a cultural icon, considered one of the most influential and versatile rappers of all times, despite dying at the age of 25 in a drive-by shooting in Las Vegas in 1996. His murder was considered one of the biggest unsolved cases of our time, and now, three decades later, Dwayne Keefe D. Davis is on trial for orchestrating Shakur's murder. Here's how prosecutor Banu Palal described it.
0: Dwayne Davis did not pull the trigger. But what he did do was plan the retaliation for the beating of his nephew. You will learn that Dwayne Davis got the gun. You will learn that he got into a white Cadillac. You will learn when the opportunity presented itself for retribution, Dwayne Davis made sure that the shooters were armed and ready to execute their revenge.
1: The strongest evidence in the prosecution's case appears to be Davis's own words. For years, the former gang leader actually boasted about his involvement in shooting Shakur, laying out the details in multiple interviews with police and the FBI, then on the pages of a memoir in 2019, and in media interviews. But in an unusual posture, the defense attorney, Michael Sanfit, told the jurors his client was not to be believed.
0: Just look at the actual facts. What facts do you have to support any of what KPD said or any of his interviews are in the book?
1: But Suge Knight, who was in the car with Shakur when he was shot, thinks Davis will have a hard time convincing a jury, as he told ABC News in an interview from prison.
2: Everything he said and talked about, he already told on himself. So what are you going to do? Erased all the recordings of the interviews he did?
1: The 63-year-old Davis faces life in prison if he's convicted of the murder. My guest is former federal prosecutor Nima Rahmani, president and co-founder of West Coast Trial Lawyers. Nima, start with the challenges of trying this 30-year-old case where most of the people who were involved are no longer alive.
3: It's very difficult to prosecute a case 30 years later, especially because everyone who was in Keefe D's vehicle is dead, many of them for gang-related reasons. Really, the only percipient witness that we know so far is Suge Knight, who, of course, was driving Tupac's vehicle. But I think it's unlikely that he's going to testify in this case and identify either the shooter or even put Davis in the vehicle. The other issue is Tupac himself, the testimony that came out on the first day of trial was that he refused to snitch and identify the shooter, saying that he would take care of it himself. Of course, he succumbed to his injuries at the hospital and was unable to do so.
1: Does it seem like the best evidence the prosecution has is Keefe D's own words? Because he bragged about, you know, being involved in the killing many times over the years and wrote a memoir to that effect.
3: I've never covered a case like this that's based almost entirely on the defense's own words. The opening statements were surreal. You have the prosecution calling Davis a criminal mastermind, the shot caller of this gang. And then you have the defense, on the other hand, trying to undermine their client's own credibility. They said he was full of crap. They said this was all BS. They essentially were arguing that he's a fool who was bragging to make himself seem more important, gain street cred in the gang culture, and to sell books. I've never seen anything like it.
1: And at this point, the defense is claiming that there's no evidence that Davis was even in Las Vegas that night.
3: This was a really important point. So Davis has said that he wasn't even in Vegas in interviews he's done from jail with local media outlets in Vegas. But during opening statements, the defense said that Davis lied about being ringside or close to it in the Mike Tyson fight. He wasn't even there. He wasn't at the fight. He wasn't in the city, which would be absolutely devastating to the prosecution's case if that's true. They need witnesses to at least put him in Vegas and Clark County. Otherwise, they're going to have significant problems.
1: He did many interviews over the years with the FBI, with Las Vegas police, with LA police, where he, again, boasted about his involvement in this shooting. I mean, back to, I think, 1998, he talked to the FBI first. So, I mean, is the jury going to be asking, so if he talked to them all these times, why wasn't anything done? Why did it take until 2023 to indict him?
3: That's one of the best arguments the defense has. They're arguing that even LAPD, even the FBI, they didn't believe Davis. That's why they didn't charge him. And you're right, we're talking about going back to, I think 1997 was his first interview with LAPD after Biggie Smalls was killed outside the Peterson Auto Museum in Los Angeles. Of course, there's the infamous 2008 interview with the federal task force that became the issue of much litigation. He was given immunity. The prosecution argued that it was just use immunity. It didn't bind other jurisdictions, including Nevada. This was litigated all the way to the Nevada Supreme Court, where the defense argued that it was transactional immunity. He couldn't be prosecuted at all. Ultimately, the judge agreed with the prosecution that one jurisdiction cannot contractually bind another. And I think that 2008 interview, as well as the 2019 memoir, I think those are the most damning pieces of evidence for Davis and the defense.
1: What do you think about the defense saying, oh, he was bragging, and in interviews, Davis has said, you know, he was trying to make some money off this?
3: It's certainly possible. The prosecution is going to need to corroborate these admissions or confessions with some independent evidence. It's going to be very hard when you have the defendant now arguing that he was just trying to sell books and seem more important. And ultimately, I think at a minimum, they got to put him in the vehicle. And the question is, do they have the witnesses to do so? There are witnesses who are going to testify about this white Cadillac that pulled up next to a BMW. But the challenge, like you said, is all the percipient witnesses to the shooting, they're all dead. They can't testify. And of course, under the rules of hearsay and the confrontation clause of the Constitution, an accused has the right to cross-examine his accuser.
1: Also, they don't have the gun. They don't have the car. I don't know if they have any physical evidence at all.
3: That's the concern here. Normally, in a murder case, you're going to have ballistics, you're going to have DNA, you're going to have fingerprints. We don't have any of that. Cell site evidence. So you're relying on these admissions. So obviously there's a potential motive. I think we're going to hear a lot of testimony about the beef between these gangs. One other interesting wrinkle is that, that may be helpful for the defense, is that Davis previously said that Sean Diddy Combs offered him $1 million to kill Tupac. Now, of course, Combs is denying that. But if that particular, and Combs isn't going to come anywhere near this trial, like Suge Knight, he has his own legal problems. But if that statement is also untrue, it's sort of

0: just can't believe anything that Davis says.
1: Well, that's the point. The more elaborate the lies, and the Combs part being one of them, the better it is for the defense. Again, it's really bizarre that they're just trying to undermine their own client's credibility. I've never seen anything like this in any case I've ever covered. So the more lies there are, and the bigger those lies, the better it is for the defense.
0: The defense attorney's also pointing to missing documents in the original investigation, detectives' work as being biased, sloppy, and incompetent, and even, you know, some corruption there. I mean, that's an argument that we've heard many, many times before.
1: Well, that's the challenge when you have these types of cases, because, you know, I live and work in Los Angeles, and I was here in the 90s. And obviously, this is not a Los Angeles case, but there's a perception, or there was, that LAPD was corrupt during that time. Rampart, Rodney King, the failure to ever arrest anyone for the Tupac or Biggie murders. There are a lot of people who believe that law enforcement were complicit. It was bad boy. So the challenge is, when you have a 30-year-old case, I'm not saying everyone is of age to remember when Tupac was killed, but some of these jurors have very strong preconceived notions as to who was responsible for Tupac's death. That becomes a challenge. And, you know, there are other cases as well where this has been an issue. I think a recent example, not a murder case, but the fire case here in Los Angeles, where I live, Jonathan Rinder Connect, he was charged for arson. But that was after many, many months, when people believe that the LA Fire Department, the LA Department of Water and Power, Mayor Karen Bass, Mother Nature, they're all responsible for the devastating Malibu and Palisades fire. Then the U.S. Attorney's Office charges this arsonist, and ultimately the jury hung 10-2 in favor of acquittal. And one of the jurors that spoke out and said, no, this wasn't his fault. He's being scapegoated. So I think the defense has an argument here that it was law enforcement that failed to do their job. And by the way, this is something that defense lawyers argue in almost every case, right? A poor, sloppy investigation. And the fact that it took 30 years to bring any criminal charges against one of, or actually who I believe is the greatest rapper of all time, being murdered, does play into that argument, June.
0: Stay with me. Coming up next on the Bloomberg Law Show, I'll continue this conversation with former federal prosecutor Nima Romani. What's the likelihood that the defendant might take the stand? This is Bloomberg.
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3: Stray shower this evening, mostly cloudy, patchy fog overnight, low in the middle to upper 60s. Becoming mostly sunny Wednesday, high in the lower to middle 80s. Partly cloudy Wednesday night, low 65 to 70. Partly sunny, chance for an afternoon shower Thursday, high in the lower to middle 80s. Mix of sun and clouds on Friday, high in the middle to upper 70s. I'm Scott Kaplan with your three-day forecast on Bloomberg 92.9.
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5: When it comes down to it, if you stare at it squarely, there are two bad options. One is to keep this war going with all of the costs to the global economy and all of the risks of escalation and further casualties. And the other is to cut a very, very bad deal. And really, Iran is just simply upping the price for that deal with each week that goes by, adding new demands to what it would require to open the Strait of Hormuz. And I think this is the horns of the dilemma that President Trump is locked on, is that to get Iran to actually step away from keeping the strait closed, which it largely is right now, despite what he says, the United States will have to pay a very steep price, I think, in terms of frozen assets, in terms of sanctions relief, and potentially in terms of something the president previously agreed to, a very large fund for the reconstruction of Iran. And at some point, the president, I think, is going to end up having to bite the bullet and do a bad deal.
6: Jake, it's great to have you with us on Bloomberg. 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Did the United States, did this administration underestimate this enemy?
5: There's no doubt about it. The notion that you would conduct a regime change war, you would kill the top leader in Iran, and Iran wouldn't react by throwing everything it had back at the United States, would have been debunked immediately by any serious person in the intelligence community.
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8: Fans of the late rapper Tupac Shakur stood outside the Las Vegas courthouse as a trial 30 years in the making started in a courtroom where Dwayne Keefe D. Davis is accused of Shakur's murder in a drive-by shooting in 1996. Some fans, like Derek Lee Stanton Jr., say they're prepared to stick it out as long as the trial lasts.
9: It's more important than ever right now to even be having this conversation be brought up, for everybody to be focusing on this and to even want to find some justice for Tupac Shakur.
8: Today was the prosecution's second day of presenting evidence, and some members of Shakur's family stepped out of the courtroom before prosecutors showed photos from his autopsy. I've been talking to former federal prosecutor Nima Ramani, president of West Coast Trial Lawyers. Tupac remains a cultural icon. He's considered by many, and I guess you, to be one of the most influential and versatile rappers of all time. Fans of Tupac are standing outside the courthouse. How does that play, if at all, into the way the jury considers the case?
10: I think it helps the prosecution, because to the extent that you have a beloved victim, jurors are going to want to hold someone, anyone responsible. Obviously, you know, you have cases where, and again, I don't condone any type of violence, but if you're looking at a very different type of case, would be Luigi Mangione, because health insurance is so unpopular. That's a challenge for the prosecution in that case, and certainly a benefit to the defense. Now, I don't, of course, condone violence for any reason, but when your victim is very well liked, I think that's an advantage for the prosecution, because the jurors are going to want to hold someone responsible.
8: The trial's expected to last between 4 to 6 weeks, and prosecutors are expected to call 35 to 45 witnesses. We've discussed how no one who was in the car, except allegedly for the defendant, is still alive. Suge Knight, who's serving time in prison for another crime, has said he doesn't want to testify. So besides retired police officers and detectives and perhaps some people who were at the hotel or the fight, who else do you think is on the prosecution's witness list?
10: I think they're not going to be your witnesses in the traditional sense in that they didn't actually perceive the murder. I think we're going to see a lot of people talk about this feud, you know, this history, the fight at the MGM, basically setting the stage and really telling a story of why Davis would be motivated to shoot and kill or orchestrate the murder of Tupac Shakur. So I expect there to be a lot of witnesses telling that story. But as far as percipient witnesses, you're right, June. I don't think there are many, if any at all.
8: Do you think it'll end up being, does the jury believe what Davis said before and through the years, or do they believe what he's saying now and he's been saying only since he was arrested?
10: I think it's a fascinating case because it's really based on what Davis has said. Now, if you're the prosecution, I think you get there in a couple ways. One, you have to show that Davis's story has been consistent over the years, over the past almost 30 years now. If the story's consistent, that's helpful. There's inconsistencies because when people lie, they can obviously often change their stories over time, especially after many years. The second is that corroboration I talked about. I mean, they need something. If they're just hanging their hat on the confessions alone, I think that's challenging, especially because, like the defense argued, no one else has filed charges, notwithstanding these confessions.
8: The defense plans to call just a handful of witnesses. The defense attorney hasn't said whether the defendant will take the stand in his own defense. If he testifies, are the jurors supposed to believe him now, supposed to believe him before?
10: I think if I'm the defense, I do not under any circumstances put Davis on the stand. Here's someone that is going to be completely destroyed on cross-examination. And maybe you want him to be destroyed because you want him to just look so incompetent. You want him to be a bumbling fool. So maybe it would be a mad genius move. But it's very, very risky for this type of defendant. He's obviously opened his mouth many, many times when he should not have. Even when he was in jail, he was talking to reporters, right? It's really unheard of, unless there's a specific PR or other reason, while there's a pending criminal case, for a defendant to talk to reporters. I mean, it certainly happens. We've seen it, I believe, with Scott Peterson and others who have a certain narcissism to them. But it is risky. And if I were the defense here, I would kind of stick with what I got, which is really reasonable doubt, because the prosecution is at a disadvantage because so much time has passed and most of the witnesses are dead.
8: A jury of 16 people, 6 men and 10 women, was seated, so 4 are alternates. Potential jurors were questioned about their knowledge of gangs, guns, hip-hop music, and memories of the 1990s music scene. Among the jurors, you have a self-help guru who once had a shoplifting habit, a motorcycle-riding retired gemologist who says she'd never heard of Tupac but doesn't have a problem with gang culture, and a mailman who used to listen to Tupac's music back in the 90s. So you appear to have a very diverse jury there.
10: I say this respectfully. I am licensed in Nevada. We have an office in Las Vegas. But Vegas can have some interesting folks that travel through there. So I'm not surprised there's a diverse cast of characters. Look, I always say it's 12 men and women who can't get out of jury duty, right? So I'm not surprised you have all types on that panel.
8: Here he's charged with murder with a deadly weapon with the intent to promote, further, or assist a criminal gang. Do you think the jurors will have any problem with the fact that the prosecution says that the defendant himself didn't pull the trigger?
10: I don't think so. I think the jury instructions are pretty clear. It's well established that you can be convicted as a co-conspirator. You can be convicted as an accomplice. The classic law school example is, you know, there's a murder and you're driving the getaway car. You don't have to pull the trigger to be guilty of murder under those circumstances as an accomplice. And in this particular case, at least the prosecution is alleging that Davis got the gun, and they're pretty specific as to who he got it from. He passed it to someone in the backseat only because he was to the right of Tupac's car in the front passenger seat. And his story is that had he been on the other side and had a clear shot, he would have taken it himself. So that's pretty damaging for the defense. He passed the firearm to someone in the back who didn't or was unable to take the shot, and the other backseat passenger did. So under those circumstances, that's murder under the law, if the jurors believe that story.
8: That story, you know, as you're reciting it, does have a lot of details that make it seem credible, I have to say, you know, for a jury, because it's not just I gave someone the gun and they, no, it's I wasn't on the right side or I would have shot him, and then I came into someone in the front. And also he talks about Tupac actually waving to fans or whatever. He said if they wouldn't have known that he was in the car if he hadn't done that. So, I mean, there are some details.
10: Yeah, it was fascinating. I mean, there are very specific details. And what's sort of fascinating is Tupac's car was apparently pulled over about 10 minutes before he was shot because it had no plates. So obviously an important part of the story. But yeah, like you said, if the story is precise, if it's consistent, if it's corroborated, I think the prosecution can get there. But if it's just a general story about a hip-hop feud, it's going to be hard to get 12 out of 12.
8: This trial was 30 years in the making. We'll have to see if it lives up to the expectations that many people have for it.
10: I am just really excited to be covering this one. Hopefully the jury gets it right. But really, the fact that there have been no charges in two of these cold cases for decades, it's really a head scratcher and really plays into the perception, right or wrong, that law enforcement is corrupt and that they either don't take these cases seriously at best or were complicit somehow at worst. So I'm glad the case is moving forward. Excited to see what the coming days and weeks show in terms of the testimony.
8: It's always great to get your insights, Nima. That's Nima Rahmani, president and co-founder of West Coast Trial Lawyers. Turning now to immigration law news, a Los Angeles federal judge has indicated she'll order federal immigration agents to stop arresting people without warrants in Los Angeles if they haven't assessed their risk of fleeing. That would force ICE agents to fundamentally change the way they've been conducting the sweeps at the heart of President Trump's massive deportation campaign. Joining me is an expert in immigration law, Leon Fresco, a partner at Holland & Knight. He was the head of the Justice Department's Office of Immigration Litigation during the Obama administration. Leon, is this the same case that went up to the Supreme Court at one point?
11: So this case has had a lot of iterations. So it started in June of 2025 with the sort of go to the Home Depot and start grabbing people. We want to get to 3,000 arrests a day. And there was a TRO and a preliminary injunction back then that had to do with racial profiling and said, you need to have a warrant in order to arrest people if you were doing these roving ICE operations. You couldn't just do that. You had to have a list of people that you knew were in undocumented status and you had to pick them up. And that was for all of Los Angeles County. And what happened was this is where the Kavanaugh stops was created. That ended up going all the way to the Supreme Court. And Justice Kavanaugh said, no, you can have warrantless arrests here because you can see certain things about people that are common toward the fact pattern of being undocumented, where they are being apprehended, are they speaking a different language, blah, blah, blah. And so that ended up being disbanded. And so these folks came back with a new legal theory. And the new legal theory was, well, wait a second, maybe this isn't based on racial profiling. Maybe the problem is that these arrests that are happening are not just warrantless, but they're warrantless and they're also being done without taking into account whether these individuals are actually flight risks or dangerous. Because the idea was you should only be arresting, again, people on a list that you know are undocumented. You shouldn't be pulling people over on the street and just arresting them, unless you thought that the problem was that if you didn't arrest them right at that minute, then you would never be able to find them ever again. And so their view, the plaintiffs, was that ICE was sort of papering over this work using form language. And they actually said they were using some inappropriate racist language also. And so they had all of these accusations.
8: Okay, coming up next on the Bloomberg Law Show, we'll look at the judge's decision. Also, the Justice Department is ramping up enforcement for employers who favor foreign workers over U.S. workers. This is Bloomberg.
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14: ABC News, I'm Michelle Franzen. Pennsylvania's Attorney General announced Agostino Abbiatello, the alleged leader of the cocaine trafficking ring involving Penn State University students and frat houses, surrendered today. ABC's Matt Rivers has details.
15: Officials say the group brought in kilos of cocaine at a time in 2023 and 2024, making trips to Philadelphia and New York City to refill their supplies. Former students Agostino Abbiatello, Thomas Robinson, and three others facing federal corrupt organizations and conspiracy charges, among others. Eight others facing misdemeanor charges. The parent of one student charged for allegedly interfering with the investigation.
14: Penn State University officials say the school is cooperating with law enforcement. Voters across four states casting ballots today ahead of the midterm elections. In Florida, recent Republican-led redistricting maps are in effect. The races could determine control in the House and Senate. On Wall Street, uncertainty over the war in Iran pushing oil prices up and stocks lower. This is ABC News.
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17: From Bloomberg World Headquarters in New York, I'm Doug Krisner. Let's update top stories. We'll look at market action as well. Equities retreated today on a bit of anxiety over valuations, particularly long-duration tech shares. We had a sell-off among the chip makers. The Philadelphia Semiconductor Index was down today by 5%. In the broader market, the S&P fell 0.7%. NASDAQ comp down 1.3% today. Where the Dow was concerned, a loss of 0.2%. Over in the Treasury market, yields barely budged. We had the 10-year slipping merely a basis point to 4.70, and the 2-year was unchanged at 4.17%. Analysts were saying the supply of corporate debt financing the AI build-out, combined with government deficits, will likely keep upward pressure on U.S. Treasury yields. Meantime, in the crude oil market, prices traded near 3-week highs as the market weighed conflicting reports on how much oil is getting through the Strait of Hormuz. Saudi Arabia appears to have expanded shuttle trade through Hormuz, transferring crude onto ships outside the Gulf. Now, the bigger problems seem to be downstream, where markets for diesel, jet fuel, gasoline, LPG, and naphtha are all tightening. WTI in New York trading was up 0.5% at 84.94. We're trading 85.34 at the moment in the electronic session. In terms of earnings, we heard from Home Depot today. Results beat estimates for the latest quarter. Home Depot experienced healthy demand across the U.S., especially where portable power tools, live plants, and patio products were concerned. But the stock fell just 0.1%. By the way, in terms of retail earnings, tomorrow we'll get numbers from Target, Lowe's, and TJX. Thursday, look for results from Walmart and Ross stores. In terms of economic data, sales of previously owned homes in the U.S. fell in July to the weakest level since the start of the year. By the way, tomorrow we'll get minutes from the last Fed meeting. Right now in Chicago, futures for the Nikkei are down about 0.5%. 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I'm Doug Krisner in New York. This is Bloomberg.
1: Now, your 3-day weather forecast on Bloomberg 92.9.
18: Lots of clouds tonight. Areas of fog developing. Maybe a shower during the evening. Low 65 to 70. Becoming mostly sunny Wednesday. High in the lower to middle 80s. Partly cloudy Wednesday night. Low in the middle to upper 60s. Partly sunny. Chance for an afternoon shower Thursday. High in the lower to middle 80s. Mix of sun and clouds Friday. High only 75 to 80. I'm Scott Kaplan with your three-day forecast on Bloomberg 92.9.
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26: This is the Bloomberg Black Business Beat. It's a challenging time to be a black leader in America. Recently, my colleagues at Bloomberg Businessweek brought together a group of prominent black executives to talk about how they're navigating the White House, rollbacks to DEI initiatives, and the current mood in America surrounding race. Jacob Walter Jr. is CEO at Blueprint Capital Advisors. He says he notices a pattern where things get tougher directly following a period of breakthrough.
27: Whether it was post-slavery, whether it was Reconstruction, whether it was Jim Crow, now I think we pay a little bit of a price for the advancements we've made more recently. When you really think about it, right, they've got reason to be worried in their mind. You've got more black senators than ever before. In my industry, you've got more black people running venture capital funds, private equity funds, private credit funds.
26: Walter Jr. referring to the groundswell of anti-DEI sentiment coming after a time when those same ideas saw lots of support in 2020. I'm Bloomberg's Justin Milliner on the Black Business Beat.
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29: So I think that the second quarter beat was really more on the consumer side than the pro side. But you're absolutely right that the pros are becoming a more and more important piece of the business for Home Depot. They want to serve that customer better. They think that growth going forward is better. That is a $700 billion addressable market, a huge market, growing very quickly. So the pro remains important. Pro spending is solid. You know, they still have same expectations for SRS, which is an acquisition that they made, you know, this year, grow mid-single digits organically. But 2Q was really about the DIY consumer.
30: The first half, I mean, that top line of 5% looks pretty good to me. And it looks like their guidance, if I'm reading it right, is looking for a slower growth in the second half. What are they saying about that?
29: So the top line, you know, there's some acquisitions in there that's sort of helping that top line exceed organic growth. Same store sales, though, 1.7%, the best in a couple of years. That was really driven, you know, Canada was strong, Mexico was strong, but the U.S. even put up a 1.3%. And it seemed like, you know, some of their spring assortment did very well. Big ticket items, think grills, patio furniture, gardening items. It seems that they did pretty well in the quarter. Same store sales were built. June stronger than May, July stronger than June. So pretty solid. But then there's a lot of caution, as you mentioned, Paul, when we look at the outlook, that back half looks like there could be, you know, a pullback.
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3: A federal judge in Los Angeles signaled she's likely to issue a preliminary injunction ordering ICE to stop making warrantless arrests unless agents first determine that a person is a flight risk. Leon, this is a tentative ruling. Explain why it's tentative.
4: In California, I never knew this until I worked at the Department of Justice because I'm from Florida and I lived in D.C. But in California, they have this weird thing where when you show up to court for an oral argument, they give you the decision before you even have the oral argument, which is very odd and disconcerting. And so that's what had happened here is the judge gave them the preliminary injunction. It's called the tentative ruling. And then you have to argue why the tentative ruling shouldn't go into effect. Which I've always found like, well, once the judge spent 50 hours doing work to put in a 50-page order, why would they ever go back on their tentative ruling? I mean, that's cognitive dissonance at its, you know, 100% level there. But nevertheless, when I was at the DOJ, was able to argue a case out from under a tentative ruling, but it's very, very hard to do. And most people think this judge will not go away from her tentative ruling and will issue the preliminary injunction that then says that you actually have to have individualized language that says this is why this person is a flight risk or dangerous. And if you don't do that, then you need a warrant in advance in order to arrest them. And then we're going to have to, again, work our way up to the Supreme Court to see if that's really the standard here.
3: So four federal judges in Oregon, Colorado, D.C., and Sacramento have issued these preliminary injunctions against the warrantless arrests by ICE agents. But has it reached an appellate court yet?
4: I mean, so it reached the Supreme Court on the issue of racial profiling, but not on the issue of making an individualized determination about flight risk. And so that's where it's going to need to get to an appellate court and then ultimately to the Supreme Court. Most of these are in the Ninth Circuit, so the Ninth Circuit will eventually deal with this one way or the other on the issue of what kind of determination ICE has to make. I find it hard to believe that ICE ultimately will have their hands tied by the Supreme Court to the extent that they're not allowed to make arrests. But we'll have to wait and see. I just don't see it. I think they will be allowed to make arrests. And what the way the Supreme Court usually deals with these things is they say, look, if there's an unconstitutional arrest as applied to a specific person, come back to us and argue about that. But we're not in advance gonna just tie ICE's hands for no reason. So they love this idea of as applied constitutional challenges and say, come back to us later if there's a problem with the way this is being implemented.
3: Let's turn to another topic. The Justice Department administrative panel has ruled that DACA recipients and others, I guess, who travel internationally with advanced parole could be disqualified from immigration benefits, including permanent residency. I mean, what normally happens when a DACA recipient decides to travel internationally?
4: I'll try to keep this as simple as possible, but it's actually a very huge order that affects millions of people. So that's why I thought it was important to talk about it today. Here's what happens. In 1996, as part of something called the Illegal Immigrant Reform and Responsibility Act, it was President Clinton and then the Republican Congress. They came together and they agreed on this. They said that illegal immigration had gotten out of control to such an extent that we needed to do something about it. And they created something called the 3-year 10-year bar. And what the 3-year 10-year bar is what it says is, if you are in America in an undocumented status for longer than 180 days, if you leave, you're banned for 3 years from coming in. And if you are here for longer than 365 days in undocumented status, then that ban is 10 years. So if you leave, you can't come back in for 10 years. It's a categorical ban. And so what's the problem? So the problem is this. Sometimes people will overstay their visas and eventually meet someone and get married, you know, like in the movie The Proposal with Ryan Reynolds and Sandra Bullock. And so in those situations, people can then apply for green cards. Or DACA is another example where the people who had DACA Suddenly they didn't have a legal status. Now they have one, but now they can apply for a green card. Okay. So what happens next? What happens next is during the year or 2 years that it takes like between a year or two years that you're waiting for your green card, you are trapped inside of the United States. You're not allowed to travel abroad unless you get permission from the government. And that piece of permission is called advance parole. If you leave without that permission, you're abandoning your application and they never let you back in. You're totally in big trouble. So you have to have that piece of permission. So the question is, when the government gives you this advance parole permission to travel, did it say to you, oh, we know that you, if you had left, you would have been subject to the 3 and 10 year bar, but we're saying, no, no, no, don't worry about it. You can come back in. And that's what the government did say for the last 15 years. But what the Trump administration has just done is said, no, no, no, no. If you leave the country, even if we gave you one of these permission slips to leave the country, guess what? You're never coming back in. You're subject to that 10-year ban, and you're never going to be allowed back in. Now, they didn't do it retroactively, which is good. They did it prospectively. So at least they gave people now a warning. But the point is, many people would use these paroles in order to be able to actually qualify for a green card. That's what the DACA people did. Because what happens is if you entered illegally into the United States, then you can't get a green. So here's the point. If you cross the border into America, not overstay your visa, cross your border, it doesn't matter who you marry. You could marry Trump. You still can't get a green card. It doesn't matter in that situation. But when you got one of these paroles, that fixed that. But now they're saying, no, no, no, no. If you leave, even if you have a parole that you used to think would fix that, it doesn't fix that. So now the immigration lawyers are scrambling, telling all of their clients who possess these advanced parole documents that if they're in one of these cases where they're currently in a marriage that they're trying to use to excuse an overstay, don't leave because you're never going to be able to come back in the country. And so a lot of people, at least up front, are going to get snagged by this during the transition period, and it's going to be quite a mess.
3: I have a DACA question. Yeah. Can all DACA recipients get green cards?
4: Well, so here's what happened. What the DACA does...
3: There's never an easy answer to any of my questions.
4: Yes, well, no, no. Here's the answer is maybe, and I'll explain. So here's what happens. What the DACA does is it gives you a status, because a lot of these DACA kids crossed illegally, so they had no way of getting a green card. But what the DACA does is it gives you a kind of a quasi status. And at least under the Biden administration, when you had this quasi status, then what would happen was they would give you an advance parole. And so you could travel and come back. And when you came back, that parole fixed the fact that you came illegally the first time. So now you've entered legally, and now you could marry a U.S. citizen and get a green card, or you could get an employer. But now that's all gone. They say even if the government, even if the Biden administration gave you such a permission, good luck trying to use it. If you leave and you use it, we're not letting you back in the country. There's potentially 50,000 people who could be snagged in under this if they're not careful.
3: So the Department of Justice has put employers on notice. They can face discrimination claims for favoring foreign workers over U.S. workers, even if they're technically complying with Labor Department regulations. So explain, what does an employer have to go through if they want to hire a foreign worker?
4: Yeah, there's different processes, but the process that this one is referring to is the process by which you hire a foreign worker for a green card, for what's called an employment-based green card for lawful permanent residents. The main process there is a process where you have to do recruiting to show that an American worker was not available. The statute itself has things that it says that you have to do. So for instance, it says you have to put two ads on a Sunday paper, and then you have to pick between a radio ad or an internet posting or whatever. It gives you like a menu of 10 things, and you have to pick four of them. And so here's the problem. Even though you're technically compliant when you do a search for a U.S. worker using the four criteria, they give you 10 and you can pick any four you want. What the Department of Justice is now saying is, yeah, that's fine and dandy, but if you're not using the actual means that you use when you actually want to find the worker, then we're going to say this is a sham process. So not only do you have to use, you know, 4 out of 10 things in our menu, but if you do something normally to find workers, you're going to have to do that same normal thing here, because this shouldn't be a process about not finding someone. You should be trying to do everything you normally do to find someone. And only if you can't find someone, then do you hire the foreign worker.
3: So there were 13 settlements reached in the past 18 months involving this alleged hiring bias. And OpenAI reached a settlement with the Justice Department of $3.2 million. Did that number come out of thin air, or did it relate to the number of violations?
4: New violations per person, but at the end of the day, these settlements are because people don't want to litigate these issues. And so the question is some company ultimately going to want to litigate this and say, why can't I use 4 out of the 10 that you told me to use? Why do I have to use the same ones that I use for my other employees? If these were the ones you wanted me to use, do that. Or otherwise say, I have to use the same ones that I use for my normal employees. But, you know, this is the problem. Now, the reason all of this is crazy is because what happened is these foreign workers are already in the company. They're usually working on a temporary visa, on an H-1B. And what you're trying to do is you're trying to reward them for good work by applying for their green card. The employers want to do the right thing and give that employee a green card. But in order to do that, they have to show there's not an American to get that job. So technically, from the employer standpoint, the way they're incentivized to do this is to try to not find that American worker so that they can give this employee a green card. And so the incentive structure is horrible. It's a terrible situation. And so this is one of the key areas where immigration reform is needed, so that at the end of the day, the people who get green cards are people with skills and talents and abilities that are important to the marketplace, not this system where you have this perverse incentives where the only way someone can get a green card is for an employer to have to go through a kabuki theater of trying to show there's not an American worker there. That system has sort of had its day, and we really do need to move to a new system now.
3: I think the term kabuki theater would apply to many of the immigration cases we've discussed.
4: Yes.
3: Leon, thanks for joining me as always. That's Leon Fresco of Holland & Knight. I'm June Grosso. Stay with us. Today's top stories and global business headlines are coming up right now.
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7: From ABC News, I'm Dave Packer. It's primary day in Wyoming, Alaska, and Florida. That state has new congressional maps and what could be a history-making gubernatorial primary. ABC News political director Avery Harper.
8: The congressman, Byron Donalds, he has the endorsement of President Trump on the Republican side. If he is to win in November, he could be the first black governor to represent Florida. And on the Democratic side, there is a favorite in David Jolly. He is a former Republican who became a Trump critic and switched parties. Regardless of what happens, I think for Democrats, this is an uphill battle, even a long shot in a state that shifted so sharply to the right in recent years.
7: There's also a runoff election in California. A new map posted by President Trump on social media claims the Strait of Hormuz is now U.S. territory. The president also says the U.S. blockade there remains in full force and effect, and that he could make the strait a U.S. territory soon.
9: We heard a very forceful response from the Iranians just about the state of negotiations. They say the Strait of Hormuz will not open until the U.S. blockade is lifted, until the frozen assets are released, until they're able to sell oil again, and also they say until the threats and military options are off the table.
7: ABC's Karen Travers. The police manhunt for a masked suspect terrorizing men and women in Philadelphia. He's covering his face, at times wearing a Chucky mask. But Jamaica says she sized up the suspect and instead of running, decided to turn and confront him.
10: I could tell that he wasn't armed. He had a phone in one hand and clearly couldn't bite. So that's whenever I kicked him in the chest, and then he stumbled back and then he ran away.
7: ABC parent company Disney's filed a lawsuit against the Trump administration's FCC, saying Chairman Brendan Carr's threat to pull station licenses before they expire is a brazen attempt to chill constitutionally protected rights to free speech. The FCC responding, saying in a statement, all broadcasters have a legal obligation to operate in the public interest, even Disney. 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
1: Could see a stray shower or two through the evening, otherwise mostly cloudy skies tonight. It'll be warm and humid, areas of patchy fog developing, lows only dropping to 65 to 70. Fog burns off Wednesday morning, skies will become mostly sunny with high pressure in control. Temperatures will get up into the lower to middle 80s. Partly cloudy Wednesday night, we drop back to the middle to upper 60s. Cold front moves in on Thursday, skies will be partly sunny, humid ahead of the front, maybe a shower or two in the afternoon. Temperatures will get up into the lower to middle 80s. That front's going to stall out just south of New England Thursday night and stay there for the weekend. We'll have some clouds around on Friday, still some sunny breaks with high pressure trying to nose in from the north. Little cooler, highs in the middle to upper 70s. I'm Scott Kaplan, and that's your Bloomberg three-day forecast. 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
7: The co-founder of ESPN has died. Bill Rasmussen was 93. Rasmussen and his son Scott came up with the idea of a network carrying sports around the clock. The CDC says the rate of vaccine exemptions for American kindergartners has reached a record high.
29: Most exemptions are actually non-medical reasons, such as religious exemptions. And it comes as the country is dealing with a record-breaking year for measles cases in the last 35 years. The CDC says the percentage of kindergartners getting the MMR vaccine, which protects against measles, mumps, and rubella, slipped to 92.4%. And that is below the 95% experts say is needed to maintain that herd immunity.
7: ABC's Rhiannon Nally. The infant at the center of a surrogacy dispute in Texas has undergone open-heart surgery.
11: When the fetus McKenna West was carrying was diagnosed with a serious heart condition, the parents who had hired her as their surrogate opted for an abortion. West refused, came to Texas, and gave birth last week.
13: Even though he's not biologically mine, he knows me, and to him, I am his mother.
11: The parents' attorney confirmed that the baby, whose legal name is Rumi, had his first surgery yesterday. McKenna West plans to push for custody of the baby, whom she calls Gabriel. Jim Ryan, ABC News in Dallas-Fort Worth.
7: As Colombia recovers from last week's earthquake, singer Shakira is pledging to help rebuild at least 10 schools in a remote region of her home country. Shakira emphasized the importance of rebuilding schools to secure children's futures. Dave Packer, ABC News.
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14: From Bloomberg World Headquarters in New York, I'm Doug Krisner. Let's update top stories and market action. The Trump administration is downplaying expectations for a last-minute trade deal with Canada. Now, in the absence of any agreement, U.S. tariffs of 50% on billions of dollars in Canadian goods will kick in at midnight. The treatment of the auto industry has been a major sticking point. Canada is seeking a deferral of the proposed tariffs and relief from existing ones. Meantime, the U.S. wants Canada to end its boycotts on alcohol and to drop other retaliatory measures. Opening statements were made today in a California federal courtroom in a pivotal trial for Meta Platforms. This lawsuit accuses the social media giant of contributing to a youth mental health crisis by knowingly and deliberately designing features that addict children to its platforms. Attorneys general from California, Colorado, Kentucky, and New Jersey are seeking a financial penalty that could, in theory, total as much as $1.4 trillion. And they are also seeking changes to how the company operates Facebook and Instagram. Here is Bloomberg's Ed Ludlow.
15: The headline is that the Meta faces $1.4 trillion in potential fines and penalties. That is obviously an astronomical number, but it's a hypothetical. It's based on the total fine they'd pay if you were to tot up each of the state and federal law violations and the potential penalties carried with each and how many counts there would be.
14: Bloomberg's Ed Ludlow. Now, back in 2023, 29 states sued Meta over child safety and privacy. The remaining 25 will go to trial later, and Meta is also facing lawsuits in some state courts. The stock today was down by 4.4%. U.S. equities were in retreat on growing anxiety over valuations, particularly for long-duration tech shares. We had a sell-off among the chip makers. Philadelphia Semiconductor Index down today 5%. S&P weaker by 0.7%. In the Treasury market, yields barely budged. The 10-year slipped a basis point to 4.70. The two-year unchanged at 4.17%. In the crude oil market, prices traded near three-week highs as the market weighed conflicting reports on how much oil is getting through the Strait of Hormuz. WTI added a half of 1% at $84.94. We're trading $85.35 now in the electronic session. Right now in Chicago, Nikkei futures down 0.4%. 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I'm Doug Krisner in New York, and this is Bloomberg.
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17: I'm Stephanie Flanders, and you're listening to a portion of this week's Trumponomics podcast on Bloomberg Radio. Today, we're speaking with the economist Robin Brooks and former New York Fed chair and opinion columnist Bill Dudley about Kevin Warsh's time running the Federal Reserve so far and why he doesn't want to tell anybody anything. I'm Stephanie Flanders, head of government and economics at Bloomberg, and this is Trumponomics, the podcast that looks at pretty much everything in the economic world of Donald Trump. And in that world, the US central bank looms pretty large, and now Donald Trump's hand-picked Fed chair, Kevin Warsh, has been in the job nearly 3 months. I thought it was worth taking stock of his tenure so far. We're recording this on Wednesday morning, US time, so we also have just had a new US inflation number that could make his job slightly easier. One big headline about Kevin Warsh's time at the helm so far, he's been his own man. Despite all the politics around his selection, he's not actively been trying to persuade his fellow governors to cut interest rates, as Donald Trump had urged so often. And although the president says they've spoken, Warsh doesn't appear to be taking regular cues from the White House. We should probably also note that he's not made any clear gaffes. Most incoming Fed chairs have had a misstep or two in their first few weeks. They've been caught thinking aloud in an interview or said a bit too much at a press conference. Well, that's not Chair Warsh. In fact, he's not been saying very much at all about anything. And that is a big change for the financial markets after years in which policymakers have become used to offering a lot of guidance and transparency around their decision making. It's left a lot of people inside and outside the financial markets unhappy and confused. Now, you could say investors could just grow up and learn to live with less spoon-feeding, but for some, including Bloomberg opinion columnist and former New York Federal Reserve President Bill Dudley, the issue runs deeper than a change of comms. And I'm glad to say he's with us on Trumponomics to explain. Bill, thank you very much.
18: Yes, I'm delighted to be here.
17: Now, it's quite difficult these days to find wholehearted supporters of the approach Kevin Warsh has taken, but Robin Brooks is one who thinks the world has maybe been a bit too tough on him. And you'll remember he was on the show a while back. He's now a blogger, senior fellow at the Brookings Institution, former chief economist for the Institute for International Finance, and chief FX strategist at Goldman Sachs. Robin, thanks for coming back.
20: Thanks for having me.
17: We are speaking just an hour or so after the CPI, Consumer Price Index numbers come out for the US. And so I guess we should spend a couple of minutes on that, given that it looms quite large in a lot of this decision making. We saw the core inflation number at 2.5% annual rate. That's the lowest in more than 5 years. The headline rate, 3.4%, a fair bit higher as it has been for a while. Bill, just briefly on this, how do you think it changes the outlook, if at all, for the next few months to have this number? It wasn't a big surprise, it has to be said.
18: I think it doesn't change it very much. I think the Fed was on hold at the last meeting because they thought the inflation data was going to be more benign. It has been more benign. So all the arguments for staying on hold that you had at the last meeting are still in place. And that's why the market reduced its probability of tightening in September from about 60% to about 45%. But there's a long way to go to the next meeting. I think fundamentally the arguments for tightening are still pretty strong. But the arguments I would make is, number one, it doesn't look like monetary policy is actually restrictive. We've been at this interest rate or higher for 2 years, and we're still operating at full employment. Number two, we're missing more on the inflation mandate than we are on the employment mandate. So in terms of which side you want to care about, you'd care more about the inflation side. And especially in the fact that we missed the inflation objective for 5 years in a row. And then lastly, the risk of error here, I think, is asymmetric as well. If you tighten it, it turns out to be unnecessary. You can obviously easily reverse it. If you don't tighten and you should have tightened, then you have a risk of inflation expectations becoming unanchored. And you have to believe that's a real risk given that the Fed has missed for 5 years in a row.
17: We hear that argument a lot, although not so much from Kevin Walsh. Robin, just on this July inflation number.
12: So I would say that I came into this number with a fairly strong view that we don't, even though we've had many years of various supply shocks, and of course they just keep coming, we don't really have a picture where inflation is broadening out. I regularly put out in my Substack data on inflation generalization, so things that measure the combined weight of items in the CPI and the PCE that are above 2%. And those things have been trending down for a couple of years. So I came into this print constructively. If you look at the guts of this print, then I totally agree with Bill. The guts are quite benign. In particular, if you look at what I sort of think of as core. So when you strip out the noisy elements of core inflation, because core does contain non-market stuff like OER, administered prices, when you strip that stuff out, basically we had an inflation reading that was flat after a slightly negative reading a month ago. So my views on monetary policy here have been heavily predicated on what's going on with inflation. And I just don't think, from my perspective, this is a print that screams for tightening.
17: I think that's where it leaves us. And both of you are in a slightly different place, but I think we're at least saying there's more question marks around an interest rate rise in September. And I think that's kind of broadly reflected in the market pricing. But obviously, we're in a quite different place than we might have been 6 months ago, when there was much more of a live discussion around cutting interest rates. Even in the discussion we've just had, you've said a great deal more than Kevin Walsh has been willing to say about the underlying dynamics for inflation or what might drive policy going forward. So, Bill, explain why you think that lack of communications is a problem.
18: So I have no problem with getting rid of forward guidance. I think forward guidance about talking about what you're going to do next is a bad idea, because basically it can constrain you from changing policy when new information comes along that suggests that a change is warranted. It can sort of lock you in.
17: We kind of got in the habit of doing that after the global financial crisis. It was sort of somewhat controversial, but then a lot of central banks ended up having... Once you start doing it, it has been quite hard for central banks to step back from it.
18: And you could argue that the Fed's policy or going through the COVID pandemic was the fact that they were sort of locked in with all these conditions about what would have to happen before they would actually raise rates. If you remember, they couldn't raise rates until we were at full employment, until inflation was at 2%, and we thought inflation was going to be above 2% in the future. So in March of 22, inflation was really high and the federal funds rate was zero. So that was an example of forward guidance of really boxing you in. So I think most economists, I think, agree with the predicate that forward guidance is too constraining. But we can't conflate forward guidance with providing information about the Fed's monetary policy reaction function. In other words, how does the Fed think about monetary policy? How does the Fed think how monetary policy affects aggregate demand and inflation? And Kevin Warsh has been very reluctant to provide any information about how he's thinking about the economy and what the implications of that are for monetary policy. And I think that's a mistake. You know, he basically wants to outsource it to financial markets to sort of decide what the Fed should do. But the markets don't price to what the Fed should do. They price to what the Fed will do. And so in this situation, you just have the markets looking at the Fed looking at the markets, and policy becomes sort of indeterminate. So I think this is a mistake not to provide more information about how you're thinking about monetary policy. And it's partly about credibility and accountability. The Fed's a complete black box. Then the Fed is actually not being very accountable in terms of its responsibilities to the public.
17: Robin, I think lots of people agree that it's constraining to have the forward guidance, especially the kind of super detailed conditionality around future policy. But we've got used to having a pretty clear idea of what a central bank's reaction function is, you know, how it will respond to a given set of circumstances. It seems like Kevin Warsh doesn't even want to provide much clarity on that.
12: First of all, I should say that I've only ever worked as a central bank as an intern, so I definitely am way more junior in that respect to Bill. I can't hold the candle to president of the New York Fed. So I thought I would give a little bit of market perspective on everything. And I think the number one question is, there is clearly mounting political pressure on the Fed. And that predates Warsh. And it predates some of the, I think, communication lapses in the recent press conferences that he's done. And to be fair to Warsh, I don't think his performance was great. I think he's being too glib about batting off questions about the outlook. I don't love it. But let's give the guy a little bit of a break. The initial press conferences of his predecessors weren't exactly a march of glory either. So there's a learning curve. It's a massive job. There's nerves. So I would say that. I think the

0: give a speech on the 22nd of August where he basically said, you know what, the balances of inflation versus employment are tilting in favor of worrying about employment, and we're going to start easing. This came after months of criticism by the president. It came immediately after criticism a few days before, where Trump said Powell is terrible for the housing market. And if you look at financial markets, there's a lot of talk how the curve has steepened now, right? Long-term yields have risen because markets are worried about inflation and risk premium and volatility. Well, guess what? The curve steepened just as much after that August 22nd, 2025 dovish speech from Powell. And if you look at precious metals prices back then, you know, that was the debasement trade. Gold, silver, all these crazy things went completely bonkers. So the first point that I want to make is I think it's a bit of a red herring to personalize this too much. I think obviously Warsh is Warsh and he's new. And there are a lot of questions given how little he's saying. But I think the bigger issue is that we have a Fed that's under massive pressure from politicians. And the underlying problem is that fiscal policy is completely out of control. And we have real worries about how we're going to pay for all this debt. So I think that's my number one point. On the specifics of forward guidance that Bill mentioned, so I totally agree. There is no right formula for the right amount of forward guidance. The only thing that I would say, you can look at how data sensitive Treasury yields are. And ideally, you want the market to incorporate information actively and to have a high beta to what's going on. This is basically what Warsh is saying, right? He's saying, I want the market to form its own view.
1: 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I'm Stephanie Flanders, and this is Bloomberg.
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3: Slight chance for a shower this evening, otherwise mostly cloudy tonight. Patchy fog developing, low in the middle to upper 60s. Becoming mostly sunny Wednesday, high 80 to 85. Partly cloudy Wednesday night, low in the middle to upper 60s. Partly sunny, chance for an afternoon shower Thursday, high 80 to 85. Mix of sun and clouds Friday, high 75 to 80. I'm Scott Kaplan with your three-day forecast on Bloomberg 92.9.
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3: 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Morgan, Kay Her.
4: I think for Chair Warsh, he has been very process-focused and process-oriented. He's created several task force, and they're going to look at that. And I think there's been, you know, you look at the questions that he was asked and when would he move. He never just said, you know what, if inflation's too hot, we're going to raise rates. Mm-hmm. So I think there are concerns about how is the Fed going to define inflation? What's the Fed's reaction function? So I think his adding some clarity to the reaction function, I think, can help calm the market down. And I think, you know, Tom mentioned a bond market route, but I was out on last week, and what did you see? The two-year actually rallied 8 basis points. It's the long end, and I think that's where Warsh can have some effect and get people confident mm-hmm. that the Fed is not losing.
5: How much credit risk do you guys feel like you need to take these days, or can you just sit there and clip these coupons from the U.S. government, which I think is credit good? I don't know.
4: So a couple of things there. You know, almost half of the ag is treasuries.
5: Wow.
4: Yeah. But we find a lot of opportunities in credit risk. How much credit risk do you need to take? The interesting thing about all of this hyperscaler issuance, this AI-related issuance, is that you can actually get high yields in the investment-grade corporate bond market. I think that's the more interesting thing. So, you know, picking up 90 basis points, 100 basis points over treasuries in Core Plus without a lot of additional risk feels pretty good to us.
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